0: President Rodrigo Paz. Protesters clashed with police as they tried to stop them from entering Plaza Murillo, the city's central square. Nicolas Miranda Montesino is from the Federation of Factory Workers.
1: We recall the promises Rodrigo Paz made to the Bolivian people before he took office to improve conditions, ensure job security, respect the political constitution of the state and respect union rights. But we don't see any of it. He's failed to deliver. On the contrary, he wants to rule through decrees. I believe that's never happened before in Bolivia.
0: World News from the BBC. US officials say direct talks between delegations from Israel and Lebanon on Thursday were positive and productive. The talks in Washington are due to continue on Friday. They're taking place days before the expiration of a nominal ceasefire in Lebanon, where Israel is fighting Hezbollah. The BBC has uncovered the scale of a growing nationalist vigilante movement operating across Russia. Known as Ruskiya Obshchina, or Russian Community, it says it defends traditional values and protects Russia from foreign influence. But critics say its methods rely on fear and intimidation. The group says it's a grassroots organisation, but the BBC has found documents linking its finances to figures close to the Kremlin, which it denies. Five Italians have died in a scuba diving accident in the Maldives. A foreign ministry statement from Rome said they were believed to have drowned while attempting to explore some caves at a depth of 50 metres off the coast south of the capital, Male. A major search with aircraft and speedboats found one body inside a cave. A debut book of poetry on the realities of life emerging from your late 20s into your early 30s has won this year's Dylan Thomas Prize. The award is one of the most prestigious international awards for young fiction writers. Jacob Evans reports.
2: The unanimous winner of this year's prize is the American Sasha Debevec McKenney for her work Joy Is My Middle Name. The panel of international judges said her book of poems was an exuberant and blistering collection that was full of life. She joins an elite list of winners and nominees who includes the likes of Sally Rooney, Patricia Lockwood and the Booker Prize winner Eleanor Catton. She'll also take home $27,000 in prize money. Running since 2006, the annual award is given to the best English language works published by someone aged up to 39, the age at which the great Welsh poet Dylan Thomas died.
0: BBC News.
3: A hiking enthusiast who's helped me plan long-distance hiking vacations for the last few years in Europe is back with us today on Travel with Rick Steves. This time, Cassandra Overby will help us plan for home base adventures. Instead of designing the typical long-distance hiking route where you stay somewhere new each night, you select accommodations that are centrally located for what you want to do and see, including hiking on the local trails. And it comes with the friendliness and rural charm of a small mountain town. We'll also get recommendations for visiting some lesser-known Greek isles, the ones you might see in the distance, that promise a break from the bustle and expense of tourist centers like Mykonos and Santorini. Let's start the hour dipping back into the Travel with Rick Steves archives to learn how the theater and performing arts were essential to creating a civil society in ancient Greece. Philippos Kanakaris directs a theater troupe in Athens that has offered new takes on ancient classics. He also leads tours of his Greek homeland to sites that can help us better understand the role of theater in ancient Greece. Philippos, welcome.
4: Thank you.
3: Tell us about your work as a theater director in Athens.
4: I have a small theater company in Athens, and we mainly deal with classical plays. We're revisiting ancient Greek tragedy, mainly, and we try to decipher the hidden messages of this place. Why did this place survive within the centuries? What is it that makes them important to modern life? We're not interested in presenting something which is like an exhibit in a museum, but we're trying to discover all the things that have a global appeal throughout the centuries for people.
3: So why is Greek theater, ancient Greek theater, important to you, and why should I care?
4: It is very important because back in the days, I mean in the classical period, 6th, 5th and 4th century BC, where we have the flourishing of the ancient Greek theater, this is not something special. This is not something that you dress up in order to go and to see someone deciphering words or singing or dancing. It was something that was mandatory for everyone, regardless of their income, regardless of their education. In fact, rich sponsored had to pay for the fee so that the simple, the poor people, the uneducated people can go and see plays.
3: It occurred to me, I was at an ancient Greek theater recently, and it occurred to me, this is like, almost like church.
4: Absolutely.
3: 500 years before Christ. This is where morals were taught. This is where lessons were taught the younger generation. How are you going to be a good Greek citizen, a good human being?
4: Absolutely. And that's why they believed that it was an integral part of the society theater, and it was mandatory for everyone.
3: 2,500 years ago. Now,
4: absolutely.
3: Today, are some of these ancient plays still being enjoyed by Greeks?
4: By Greeks, and not only Greeks. They're being performed in other parts of the world. Having lived for 6 years in London, always the National Theatre of the UK presents ancient Greek tragedies. They have it on their repertoire.
3: So what's an example of a lesson that the Greeks would all learn and be inspired by 500 years before Christ that today still resonates with people who can go and enjoy a Greek play?
4: That's an excellent question. I will give you an example from a play I directed quite recently. That was Medea by Euripides. Very quickly, she is the wife of Jason from Jason and the Argonauts.
3: Uh-huh.
4: They go, they get the Golden Fleece. Instead of going back to the place they need to go, they end up going to Corinth. And that's where Jason, despite all her sacrifices and the assistance she gave him, because she was a kind of a witch, she assisted him to get everything he wanted. They go to Corinth and he abandons her to marry the wife of the local king. She takes her revenge by killing their children and his future wife. Why was this play written at this time? I will tell you, we are on the verge of the Peloponnesian War. Athens is ready to go to war with Sparta. And what Euripides is trying to say with this play is, be careful, because in Athens we have three kinds of people that we don't recognize as real citizens: the women, the foreigners, and the slaves. When the time comes and we will need their help, because there's a war coming, they will take their revenge on us.
3: Oh, that was wise to be able to call people's attention to that.
4: Exactly. Because Medea is a woman. She comes from an area which is modern-day Georgia in Russia, in former Soviet Republic, and she's about to become a slave because she's being kicked out of her country.
3: So now, today, you can look back, and as a theater director and an enthusiast for Greek theater, you can look back and actually respect these playwrights as we look at Shakespeare, smart, full of wisdom, and appropriate to this day.
4: Absolutely. And you can see a difference in the way they write. Aeschylus, who is the oldest, he started writing first, so he writes archetypes. He creates characters that have in them elements of kings, of important men, important women. Then we have Sophocles, who finds kind of a balance between the human and the divine. And then we go to Euripides, and Euripides is the person that started what we perceive today as psychological theater.
3: So what is psychological theater? What do we mean by that?
4: We're talking about a theater which is based on real characters, real people, people that have the same dreams that we have, the same fears, the same agonies, the same problems in their lives. The characters start becoming more easy for us as spectators to identify with, to see ourselves in them.
3: This is Travel with Rick Steves. I'm talking with Philippos Kanakadas, and he's a Greek theater director and a tour guide who joins us in our Travel with Rick Steves studios. Our phone number is 877-333-7425, and Jory's calling from Raleigh in North Carolina. Jory, thanks for your call.
5: Thank you. So I have a master's degree in theater history, and of course, I studied many of the ancient Greek comedies and tragedies as part of my work. And over the course of my studies, I built up a bucket list of important historical theaters to see. I've already seen, of course, Shakespeare's Globe, and I have seen the Teatro Olimpico in Vicenza. So, of course, the Theater Dionysus is on my list of theaters to see, the theater in Athens where they had the annual play competitions every year. So I wanted to know, how easy is it to visit, and do they still do performances there?
3: So the Theater of Dionysus, that's the theater that's just on the side of the mountain of the Acropolis, right? And we all walk by it when we go up to the Parthenon, and you look at this, and it's normally in the middle of the day, it's just sunbaked, and it looks quite uninhabitable. But are there still plays there, and how easy it is to see a play?
4: No, unfortunately, we don't have any theater being presented inside the Theater of Dionysus. But if you want, you can visit it. Mm-hmm. There is an entrance fee, so mm-hmm. you can go there and see a very well-preserved stage and the first row of seats, because there's still a high number of seats that are still buried underground. But what you can see that you don't find in most other ancient Greek theaters is the thrones that they were building for the very important citizens of Athens.
3: The VIPs.
4: Yes.
3: Ancient VIPs, AVIPs.
4: Exactly.
3: All right. Now, Philippos, if you were Jory's tour guide and you were walking her through this theater, what could we appreciate about Greek theater by looking at the remains of the Theater of Dionysus right there in the middle of Athens? What would you tell her about it?
4: We can appreciate the fact that these shows are not presented with lights. They're not presented with a musical score that you press play and you hear it. These are theaters that are exposed, open air. The performances are taking place during daytime with the light of the sun, and they may be, at certain parts, be late in the evening. The fact that in these empty, exposed venues, without any embellishments, you connect with a text that has really important things to say to you. It's completely against the idea of creating an environment which is lit with the perfect lights. You see why this place still remains in time.
3: So it's more vivid and real because it's more candid and honest?
4: Absolutely, candid, honest. And you see that it's all about what has been written and how clear and clean it is to be given to the audience and communicated with the audience.
3: How many people would be sitting in the ancient theater of Dionysus when it was full? And did it have some backdrop to help the acoustics? How did they manage the acoustics for such a crowd?
4: Well, the actual backdrop of the ancient theater of Dionysus is the rock of the Acropolis, because it's built on the slope. So this was very convenient. So this
3: how many people could it accommodate?
4: The maximum capacity, they believe, though they haven't unearthed all the seating, it would be between 10 and 12,000 spectators.
3: So you just turn the volume up on your microphone, or how can you hear somebody with 10,000?
4: The acoustics. There was a lot of thought being placed. And I would recommend to Jory, after she visited this theater, I would take my car and drive her all the way to the ancient theater of Epidavros, because this is a theater situated to the southeast of Athens.
3: Epidavros, and it's a couple hours drive away, but it's where you really hear the acoustics, huh?
4: You hear the acoustics, and the show's being presented still. They start being presented from mid-June all the way to late August, every Friday and Saturday. The biggest theater companies in the country present their work over there. And you have the chance to go and see ancient Greek tragedy, ancient comedy.
3: And I've been there where you can have a tour guide just talking at a regular voice in the center of the stage, and the acoustics are very smart.
4: Yeah, you can go all the way to the top. And this is a theater that has a capacity of 12,000 people. And you go all the way to the top and you can hear the slightest sound, the slightest whisper.
3: Wow.
4: It doesn't matter if it's in a different language. You will be blown away by the magic of the acoustics. And then another theater that's quite astonishing to go to is the theater of Dodoni. Dodoni is situated about 3.5 hours drive north of Athens.
3: Dodoni.
4: Yes, it's within an archaeological park. It's a stunning ancient theater. They still do shows over there.
3: Nice.
4: And then if I wanted to be more adventurous, I would go to the Greek island of Lemnos. And over there, you can see a theater that was built in the classical times, 5th century BC. And it's been 4 years that it reopened.
3: Amazing. It's amazing that these are still being used. And in fact, all around the Mediterranean, you can go to the great theater in Epidavros. You can go to the theater in Ephesus.
4: Absolutely.
3: And there are Roman theaters and Greek theaters, even in southern Italy. Jory, thanks for your call.
5: Thank you, Rick. Bye.
3: Bye now. Philippos Kanakaris is the director of the Syndromos Theater Company in Athens. He's our guide to the world of ancient Greek theater right now on Travel with Rick Steves. This week's show notes include a link to his troupe's website with a short video trailer from their production of Medea. You'll find it at ricksteves.com/radio. It's fascinating to me, Philippos, to let our studies of culture and travel take us back and to think that theater was a way for people to teach their children to have a good morality. Theater was a way to criticize your political leaders, if necessary, without being thrown in prison for it, to make a commentary on the day. I understand there's only like 40 ancient plays surviving from four great playwrights from 5 or 6 centuries before Christ. And 2,500 years later, we can still be inspired by that value of ancient Greek theater. Philippos Kanakaris, Efferestro.
4: Ευχαριστώ πολύ.
3: You can experience the timeless charm of Greek life in its smaller, less touristy towns. Among the Greek islands in the Aegean Sea, there are dozens of options to choose from. Just ahead, a pair of guides recommend their favorites where the tourist infrastructure may be modest and daily life revolves mostly around the needs of the people who actually live there. It promises to help you slow down and relax. We'll find out where next on Travel with Rick Steves.
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7: History is more than what is written in the textbooks. From military correspondence and personal narratives to shifting accounts of the era, the scholarly study of Black Americans in the Civil War is undergoing re-examination. On June 28th from 2 to 4 p.m., the Huntsville-Madison County Historical Society at the downtown branch of the Huntsville-Madison County Public Library for current perspectives on Black Americans in the Civil War.
3: I'm heading for the Greek Isles in a couple of months, and like everyone else, I'll be visiting Mykonos and Santorini, the touristic superstars. But rather than complaining about the crowds I'll encounter, I'm also complimenting those islands by making a point to visit some untouristed islands nearby, a half hour away, a couple hours away by boat. And I've got a couple of experts with me here to help. Nikki Vlachow grew up on the mainland in a small coastal town, and now she lives in the ancient city of Olympia and part-time in Athens. And Victor Romagnoli was raised in Canada, but now he's found his way to the tiny island of Tinos in the Aegean Sea, and he's been living there for 25 years. Both of them lead tours and help visitors understand what they love and respect most about Greece and its Cycladic islands. Nikki, Victor, thank you for being here.
8: Thank you.
3: As I mentioned, I'm going to Mykonos and I'm going to Santorini. But I want to use that as a springboard for another island. How realistic is that? I mean, Victor, you live on Tinos, about 20 or 30 minutes by ferry from Mykonos?
8: That's right.
3: Every day when they're in the season, there's a cruise ship. How many people on a cruise ship?
8: Oh, there's thousands on the cruise ships, and there could be 5 or 6 cruise ships there.
3: Wow. So let's say there's 3 cruise ships, and there's 3,000 people on each cruise ship. You got 6,000 or 8,000 people.
8: That's right.
3: Prowling the streets of Mykonos on a busy day.
8: Yep.
3: And then right there in that port, you've probably got a ferry that goes over to Tinos, where you live.
8: That's right. It's a 20-minute ride, so you're right there.
3: 20 minutes away. Is it a radical difference?
8: Totally different. Day and night. A lot less people and a much larger island. It's twice the size. There's not as much traffic. And when you get to a beach, for example, it's not going to be full of the umbrellas and chairs. You're going to be able to actually walk on a beach like you used to, go to a taverna, and it won't be just serving the kind of food that's gearing directly for people that are coming for a few days. It's a real Greek family. So it's beautiful. It's rural, and it feels like what Greece used to be like.
3: You've almost got a self-congratulatory smug face here when you talk about how great Tinos is. Everybody else is in Mykonos. Yeah. I know that feeling whenever I'm just a stone's throw away from all of this intensity and all these people complaining about the crowds.
8: Yeah.
3: I have this idyllic image of you living in this little island paradise. Knowing your interest in bird watching and you know, natural history, what's your advice to somebody who wants to do a little bird watching or appreciate the life?
8: Well, that's a great question, Rick, because Tinos is probably one of the best islands you can choose if you want to get into nature. There's over 100 miles of old walkways that link all the different villages on Tinos. And dotting the landscape around the villages, because of our Venetian history, are a collection of dovecotes. And these are one of the most beautiful example of Venetian architecture you'll ever see. In
3: dovecotes?
8: Dovecotes.
3: Those are little homes for?
8: For pigeons. Pigeons probably originally brought from St. Mark's.
3: Like condominiums, many homes?
8: They're one structure, and the outside of the facade has openings.
3: How many?
8: Oh, maybe 6.
3: Okay.
8: Yeah.
3: And why would people build those?
8: Guano.
3: Guano.
8: Yeah. Fertilizer.
3: You actually got physically excited when you said pigeon poop.
8: I know. Can you imagine?
4: What's with that?
8: I'm an organic farmer, but yeah, Tinos is famous for its dovecotes, and they're
4: there
8: beautiful. And the walkways that link all the villages are a great way to experience that island.
4: Nikki, now you've traveled all over the Aegean as a guide and with your family on vacation. And let's say I'm going to Santorini. If I wanted to, I want to see Santorini. But I understand that a couple hours away by ferry, there's sort of a small overlooked version of Santorini.
9: You're referring to the island of Folegandros, which is one of the most iconic islands of the Cyclades. There's a group of islands called Cyclades, and one of them is Folegandros. Same goes for Santorini, which is a must-see. Everybody has to see it once in a lifetime. It is so unique. But I keep on hearing more and more people that I meet after they have been there that, you know, I was dreaming of going there. I went. Never again. I put it all out of my list.
4: You said iconic. Of course, Santorini is iconic. If you look at a calendar with a Greek island scene on the cover, it's probably going to be that scene in Santorini with the blue domes and the beautiful white buildings.
9: But Folegandros is very much like that. The architecture is exactly the same. What makes Santorini completely different is the fact that it's all built right next to the caldera from the explosion of that volcano in the ancient times. And the views from some parts of the island that are overlooking the caldera are unique. The architecture, though, of Santorini is the same as in most of the Cycladic islands, like Folegandros and many, many more of the islands that you can find around Santorini and Mykonos. And because they don't have so many cruise ships or any cruise ships at all visiting them, because they don't have such a fast connection to the port of Piraeus, or they don't have an airport, they're islands that very few people visit each time, and you can get more of an authentic experience.
4: You just made a very good point, Nikki. If it has an airport, if it has a direct ferry connection with Piraeus, the port of Athens, or if it has a deep port where a cruise ship can drop the hook, you then have that easy access where everybody goes. So maybe the fact is you got to earn your island paradise. You can't just fly in. You know.
9: No, you have to work.
4: you have to take one more ferry ride. You take the fast boat from Athens out to here, and then you hop on the little ferry to there.
9: Yeah. Exactly.
4: But the rewards are quite nice. This is Travel with Rick Steves. I'm joined by Nikki Vlachow and Victor Romagnoli. And we're talking about tips for enjoying the Greek islands. And I happen to be going to Mykonos and Santorini, and I'm fully aware that that's going to be a touristic mess. I'm still going to go there because I think they're both beautiful places, but I'm going to settle down by taking a ferry. 30 minutes, 2 hours away, I don't care. I'm just going to get on a ferry and take an extra step to get rid of 90% of the crowds and triple the Greek culture that I'll be able to enjoy. Now, I'm a little confused because I keep, when I look at the map, I keep seeing towns called Chora, C-H-O-R-A, right?
9: Yes, Chora in current Greek means country. But in the past, each one of the islands would have its own Chora, which would mean the capital. And that, where all of the commercial activity would be happening and where all the important people would be living at, like the ship owners or the merchants, would have to be far away from where the ships dock, from where the pirates could get to and attack. So for safety reasons, they used to build the Chora on top of a higher position, many times invisible from where most ships would go by, and would be surrounded by walls like forts.
4: Oh, that makes sense then. So the port where the boat will dock will be one characteristic of a town, but maybe the older town would be higher up, a 10-minute taxi ride away or something.
9: Yes.
4: On a cliff or hiding away from the pirates.
9: Yes.
4: All over Europe, when there's sea, there used to be pirates, and you find interesting pirate history.
9: You want me to tell you a story that's kind of ironic?
4: Yes.
9: Because until two generations ago in Greece, almost all of the important property would be inherited by the boys, the first son or the rest of the sons of the family. And the girls would need to get a dowry and get married. And usually they would give them the less valuable property, which would be property by the sea. And they would give the boys the property up on the rocky parts of an island or the Peloponnese so that they could grow whatever they could grow there. And in the later generations, what happened was that the girls and their families got to become very, very wealthy.
4: And the guys are stuck up there
9: with the olive trees.
4: You got the olive trees, they got the tourism and the beautiful beach resorts.
9: Exactly.
8: Waterfront.
4: Whoa.
10: Victor, if you're coming into some island in Greece and you know you got Kora up on the hill and you know you got the port town right there with the ferry docks, the convenient thing is just to walk across the street, be close to the harbor and the beaches and just find a hotel there by the ferry. Or you could take a taxi 10 minutes and get to that place where the romantic sunsets are, but not such good access to the beach or not such easy access for pirates. Pirates are no longer a concern, but you still have the convenience of being on the water or up there in the older town. What are the pros and cons? What would you do?
8: I definitely go up into the town because the nightlife is something you won't find if you're staying down on the beach. And what you'll meet in the way of people, the locals will be up there. And that's part of the fun.
10: So more of the tourists will be down in the water near the harbor, usually.
8: Yeah.
10: And then you got the beautiful, and I know, you know, rush hour for romance on Santorini is at the cliff in Hora, watching the sun go down. But you could have that same kind of romance without all of that intensity of tourism at the Hora of the little island that doesn't have the cruise port.
8: That's right.
10: We've been talking about Folegandros, which is near Santorini. We've been talking about Tinos, which is near Mykonos. Do each of you have, would you mind sharing an island that is harder to get to, but is worth the trouble to get to? Victor?
8: I think that Ikaria is an example of an island that's a little harder to get to.
10: Ikaria?
8: It's a little further route. Yeah, named, you know, Icarus.
10: Yeah, Icarus, I was going to say, that's the guy who fell into, we went into the water right there. Ikaria.
8: Ikaria, yeah. It's out there on the way towards Samos. And
10: okay.
8: It's and just far enough away. It doesn't get so many
10: crowds.
8: That's
10: what you need, just far enough away. Nikki?
9: One of my favorite islands is Kimolos, which is right next to the island of Milos. Mm-hmm. Milos keeps on getting more and more crowded and more popular. Mm-hmm. And there is a reason for that. It's worth it. But you have to get all the way to Milos and then get on another smaller ferry to get across to Kimolos. Mm-hmm. And once you get there, the first time I got there, I was shocked by the Hora appearance that looks like time has stopped.
10: Yeah,
9: it looks like Mykonos 40 years ago. And then apart from exploring the little alleys that look like a labyrinth inside the Middle Ages castle of the Hora of Kimolos, you can drive to so many different beaches where there is nobody around.
10: This is it. Okay, so let's not even worry about the names of the islands. Let's just say there are always islands that have indirect ferry service, like the ones you guys both named. But I want to talk about some generic things that you might have on your checklist. For instance, you're talking about the traditions. Mykonos 40 years ago. That's not that hard to find. You just got to take that one extra step.
8: Mm-hmm.
10: And it's going to get a bigger and bigger issue as things become more and more touristic and everybody is inundated with cruise groups where there are deep harbors. So you can find the traditional life. Can you get an idyllic taverna on the beach?
8: Yeah, you sure can. And part of the beauty of that is not only is the taverna there and the beach there, but you've got the stars as the sun goes down.
10: Yeah.
8: And you don't get that in an island which is absolutely overrun by tourists.
10: Oh, no. You got your own special little spot. And if you stay there a couple of nights, you'll find your favorite spot for the sunset.
8: Yep.
9: And you'll find the taverna where the father is the one that goes out with his boat and brings out the fresh fish or octopus, and the mother is the one that cooks it. Mm. And you can enjoy it with your feet right into the sand, not having to wear even your
10: to
9: shoes.
10: To this day, that's one of my favorite memories in Greece, is to settle my chair into the sand.
9: Uh-huh.
10: You have to kind of wiggle it down, right?
9: Yes,
10: you wiggle it down, and then, okay, now I'm settled in. And then you have a glass of ouzo. And try an ouzo. I mean, I think ouzo is great. And with a sun, I always like to say, I don't let a sun go down on the Greek Isles without a nice cloudy glass of ouzo. This is Travel with Rick Steves. We're talking with Nikki Vlachow and Victor Romagnoli. They're both world travelers and tour guides based in Greece. Nikki grew up on the mainland in a small town, and now she splits her time between Olympia and Athens. And Victor is Canadian-born, but he's spent the last 25 years on the island of Tinos, which is just like half an hour ferry ride away from that popular cruise port of Mykonos. You'll find links to connect with Nikki and Victor in the notes for this week's show, and that's on our website at ricksteves.com/radio. Nikki and Victor, it's so great to be able to review this because I'm just learning options. And let's talk about a beach. You always have a beach within walking distance of the ferry port, but you do have that option of hopping in a taxi. I wouldn't even rent a car. You just hop in a taxi.
9: Or you rent a little scooter.
10: A scooter. That's
9: a good
10: thing.
9: If you don't go for super comfort, because, you know, sometimes you just want the nice sunbed and the umbrella and be right where there is a beach bar and have the waiter bringing over the cold beer
10: yeah.
9: and go in and out the water without having to worry about much. But if you want to really be experiencing the island the best way and have some relaxation, you jump on a scooter or, yes, you get on a taxi and you get 15, 20 minutes or half an hour away at a beach where there are no sunbeds, there are no beach bars. You have to make sure you have enough water with you and you use the shade of some of the trees that grow by the water. Yeah. Yeah. And if it's really well isolated, many of us will just take off everything we are wearing and jump into the water and swim skinny dipping.
10: Skinny dipping?
9: Yeah.
10: How do you say skinny dip in Greek?
9: Gymnos.
10: Let me get that down. Gymnos.
9: Gymnos.
10: Gymnos. How do you say be careful?
9: Many of us will just take off everything we are wearing and jump into the water and swim skinny dipping.
10: Skinny dipping?
9: Yeah.
10: How do you say skinny dip in Greek?
9: Gymnos.
10: Let me get that down. Gymnos.
9: Gymnos.
10: Gymnos. How do you say, be careful, skin that has never seen the sun is very tender.

0: But the fact is, you can skinny dip if you like in a remote beach. It's done.
1: And there are some beaches in certain areas which are unofficially beaches where people...
0: Mykonos. Mykonos has that. You go one beach, the next beach, the next beach, and the final beach is the nude beach.
1: Actually, I was at an island some years ago, which is, there is a very famous and very long beach with some beach bars. And we were at the beach bars because our kids were younger. And the kids said, "Mom, can we walk a little bit at the far end?" I said, "Why not?" So they went really far.
0: And they came back, running back.
1: Back yelling, "Mom,
0: Mommy.
1: There are these older people that wear nothing."
0: Once you see that, Mom, you cannot unsee it.
1: Yes.
0: Victor, one trick I did was I made friends with a driver, a taxi, and I just wanted to go to a place that you couldn't just call an Uber to get a pickup, you know? And he agreed to come back in 2 hours and pick me up. Do people still do that?
2: Absolutely.
0: Yeah. So you can just find yourself parked in the beach that whatever tickles your fancy.
2: Yeah.
0: And your car will come back and get you, and you negotiate a price.
2: Sure.
0: That's great. This is so fun to talk to you guys. I really appreciate it. Let's just finish off my dreaming right now about the Aegean Sea by sharing a moment on a boat, on a ferry, sunset, on a top of a castle. I can think of dolphins running just in front of the boat as I'm going through the sea. Dolphins. And it's just gorgeous. What's a moment for you, Victor?
2: I was walking up in the hills early in the morning with my dog some years ago, and the sun is rising, and I didn't realize there was a man out there collecting honey from his beehives, and he saw me and gave me a bit of a wave just to warn me that the bees were out, and I stopped and I waited for a little bit. A few minutes later, he came up to me and he had this container in his hand. He said to me, "You know, thank you so much that you waited. You didn't have to, and this is all the fresh honey that I collected just while you were here, and I want you to have this." "Oh," I said, "thank you so much. You didn't have to do this." He said, "Yes, yes. And next Friday, there's the party in the village. You must come." And he ended up being a friend for my life.
0: Oh, that's a beautiful thing.
2: Yeah.
0: I can see.
2: Yeah.
0: I think I can understand why you've for 25 years, made a small Greek island your home.
2: Yeah.
0: Nikki, what's a sort of a magic experience you have? I like these magic moments in our travels on the islands.
1: Walking on the sand without my shoes on and getting away from where the lights of the buildings are towards the sunset and the way that it starts getting darker with the moon above, and ending that walk with a quick dive into the water and coming out of it, finding the taverna to have a nice glass of wine and some nice fresh fish right by the water, hearing the sound of the waves.
0: You know, anybody could have that. You don't need to speak the language. You don't have to have a lot of money. You don't have to have a reservation.
1: It's simple.
0: Take off your shoes. Take a walk after sunset.
1: Simple luxury.
0: Victor, Nikki, thank you so much. You're just a beautiful example of how, if we're thoughtful and if we can venture away from all the big lines of tourists, we can find the magic of Greece.
1: Thank
0: you. How do you say bon voyage in Greek?
1: Kalo.
0: Kalo.
1: Taxidi.
0: Kalo taxidi.
1: Oh, you're good.
0: Is that
2: Bravo.
0: Right?
1: Yes, you're
0: Victor,
1: really
0: let me hear you that with a Canadian accent.
2: Kalo taxidi.
0: All right. Thanks, you guys.
2: Thank you.
1: Thank you,
2: Rick.
0: Nikki Vlachow provides custom tours, cruise ship shore excursions, and trip planning services in English, Greek, and French from her home base at ancient Olympia on the Greek mainland. She also has a network of local tour guides to recommend across Greece. Her website is olympictours.gr. Victor Romagnoli has made his home on the island of Tinos for the last 25 years. He and his partner Alistair offer historic walking and culinary tours and accommodations on Tinos, which is just a 20-minute ferry ride from the busy scene on Mykonos. Their website is trulymadlygreekly.com. You can hear more about the significance of the Pilgrim Church, Our Lady of Tinos, in an extra from today's interview. It's posted with today's show at ricksteves.com/radio. Let's plan a great hiking vacation in Europe. That's next on Travel with Rick Steves.
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1: The North Alabama Eurobrit Motoring Society will host the 23rd annual Eurobrit Auto and Bike Expo at Dublin Park in Madison, Alabama on Saturday, May 30th from 9 a.m. until 1 p.m., with vehicle registration starting at 8 a.m. The show will feature both classic and modern European and British vehicles, is family-friendly, and is open to the public. 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
3: Thanks so much for having me. I'm excited to talk more hiking with you.
2: Oh, yeah. Well, you're the guide who got me going on all this long-distance hiking in Europe, and I'm excited about your new book, Home Base Hiking. So I know your first book well, Explore Europe on Foot, and that's a pretty basic guidebook to hiking around Europe using those venerable long-distance trails. Your new book is all about home base hiking. So first of all, why home base hiking? What is it?
3: So home base hiking, the concept, is all about going to a village, staying for 7 to 10 days, and doing day hikes from there. Day hikes that highlight the very best of the local landscape, the local culture, and getting to know not just the local landscape better by staying longer, but getting to know your village really well as well.
2: So you're mixing a little more focus on culture and not the everyday relocating by having the luxury of the same hotel and then coming back each time.
3: Right. And getting to mix your hikes with other places. Like, you know, if you're going to go on a 5-hour hike, you can come back and do a museum in the afternoon.
2: There you go.
3: And so being able to mix in a lot of sightseeing as well.
2: Okay. Now, you were saying 7 days per hub, but you don't... Let's just do a little magical trip together here. I've got like 12 days, maybe 2 weeks. And I want to go to 3 different home bases. And I want to construct it. I love doing this consulting. You do this kind of consulting too, where somebody has a dream and you kind of chart it all out. I know what it's like to write a guidebook. You had to see a lot of places and then you write your favorites up. You covered about 10 chapters in your book. You've got the Dolomites in Italy for a home base, the Somme River Valley in France, the Costa Brava north of Barcelona. You've got Provence in the south of France. You've got the Julian Alps in Slovenia. You've got the Jungfrau region in Switzerland, Piedmont in Italy, the Dalmatian region in Croatia, former Yugoslavia, Berchtesgaden in Bavaria, the foothills of the Alps, and then the beautiful Wachau Valley where the Danube is just upstream from Vienna in Austria. So those are your favorite hubs for hiking, right? You could
3: Yes.
2: just stay in any of these places and hike for 5 or 6 days easily. Help me now. I've got a trip. I got 2 weeks. I want to go to 3 places. What would you do? Let's say we're going to have 3 days in each and then what, 1 day to travel between?
3: So I would definitely mix different regions so that you get a fuller experience of Europe.
2: Mm-hmm.
3: So what I really like to do is I like to mix high alpine views with some really beautiful, warmer coastal views. And then I really like foothills as well for, you know, abbeys and castles and different cultural sites.
2: You know, and that's one thing, my one downside about hiking around Mont Blanc, it was too high. It was gorgeous from a nature point of view, but I didn't get any of the, what you just said, villages, churches, shops, farmland.
3: Right.
2: So if you go to the foothills, you get more of that.
3: Yes.
2: So you're talking about some high alpine wonder, some foothills of the Alps kind of culture with your hikes and these gorgeous meadows and so on through farmland, and then coastal. If you look at your favorite hubs, what would the choices be for high alpine, high mountain? What?
3: So some of my favorite high alpine hiking is in the Dolomites. And the Dolomites is simply amazing because you have these shockingly incredible views and these jagged rocks.
2: So this is in the north of Italy. These are the Italian Alps.
3: Right.
2: You could get there in 2 hours from Venice.
3: Right. Okay. So what's amazing is that you have these incredible views. You have really great public transportation to where you can take lifts to all of the different hikes. You can cut a lot of elevation gain using lifts.
2: Uh-huh.
3: So it's some of the best hiking that you can ever get for very little effort. And
2: you got pizza and wine.
3: Right, pizza and wine. And it's about half the price of Switzerland. So it's a shockingly great deal.
2: Nice. Okay, so the Dolomites will be our high altitude experience.
3: Yeah.
2: And then how about the foothills experience?
3: I really love Berchtesgaden National Park.
2: So now Berchtesgaden is near Salzburg and Innsbruck.
3: Right.
2: It's in the very south of Germany.
3: Very south of Germany,
2: right
3: close to the border.
2: 2 hours south of Munich. So you'd just go there on a quick train ride from Munich.
3: Yeah.
2: Hitler loved Berchtesgaden.
3: Right? Yeah, Hitler's eagle's nest is built right there, which you can go up and see.
2: It was the heart and soul of the German people.
3: Yes.
2: But just because Hitler liked it doesn't mean we don't go there. So he had good taste in mountain resorts.
3: Well, and there's so much around there. I mean, you have that history from World War II, but then you also have castles and, you know, you have farmland that you can visit, and there's excellent public transportation there as well.
2: Okay, so that would be our foothills. And then what did you say? You said beach. Now, that's interesting that you like beach hiking.
3: Yes.
2: Or coastal hiking, not on the beach necessarily.
3: Right. So I love Costa Brava, Spain. And Costa Brava was one of those places where I went and I immediately felt at home. And it's a very local hotspot. So all of the travelers that you're going to really see or hear are Spanish. They're visiting from Barcelona, which is relatively close by.
2: Costa Brava. I was there because Salvador Dali lived there in Cadiz.
3: Yes, and you can hike from his house out to a lighthouse. So there's a lot of really interesting stuff. But one of the cool things about that is that you get these amazing views of the water, and you can pack your swimsuit, and you can swim at these very remote, incredible beaches along the way.
2: Yeah. Okay, so I'm making this itinerary right now. The Dolomites would be in northern Italy. And then we've got Berchtesgaden, which is southern Germany. And then we've got Costa Brava, which is near Barcelona. So you could fly into Venice, couldn't you?
3: Yes.
2: And then you do the Dolomites. Then you have to get from Venice to Munich.
3: Mm-hmm.
2: Probably, we'd take a train.
3: Right.
2: And then you would fly from Munich to Barcelona.
3: Yeah, that's what I recommend.
2: And then you're a two-hour train ride from Barcelona to get to the whatever your hub city would be.
3: Right. So, and you don't need to rent a car for any of your trip. You can use public transportation and you can still see all of the best.
2: I'm writing this down. I'm going to fly to Venice and then I'm going to take a 2 or 3 hour train connection from the airport or from the nearest
3: city. Trains and buses.
2: Or buses to my base in the Dolomites. And then from the Dolomites, I'm going to find out the most convenient way to get over the Alps to get to Munich, as that's how you get to the foothills of the Alps in Bavaria. And then I'm going to fly from Munich to Barcelona, and I'll fly home from Barcelona back to Seattle. So I get to fly to Venice. I'll take a day in Venice anyways, because I like that. And then I'll zip up to the Dolomites, settle in. I'm going to go 4 nights, 3 undivided days. And I have a whole day to travel to get up to Munich and then get to my home base in Bavaria. And then I have 4 nights and 3 days for hiking there. And then I go back to Munich and I fly to Barcelona and for $150 in 2 hours. And then I've got 4 nights in Costa Brava, 3 days of hiking, go back to Barcelona. I love Barcelona. Take a day there and fly home. That's a vacation.
3: And it's such a well-rounded one.
2: I get to see some great cities, Venice and Barcelona and Munich if I want. And I get, what's really cool, 4 nights, 3 undivided days, home base hiking. Okay, I want to get into what we're going to do for each of those, but right now I just want to remind people that this is Travel with Rick Steves, and we are planning one of my favorite ways to explore Europe on foot with writer and hiking enthusiast Cassandra Overby. Cassandra has compiled 10 hand-picked destinations for setting off on unforgettable hikes. That's in her newest book, Home Base Hiking Europe. She's also the author of Exploring Europe on Foot. Her website is exploreonfoot.com, and that gives you a peek at all of her work, plus some interviews we've done in the past together as we rave about doing Europe on foot. Okay, Cassandra, we got the Dolomites. We got the foothills of Bavaria, and we've got the coastal area where France hits Spain, all right, the Costa Brava. Let's talk about each of those places now. We just got a few minutes. The Dolomites, where would I stay?
3: So my favorite valley is called Val Gardena. And it's a valley with three different villages. And the village that I like to recommend to people is Ordizé because it's the largest of the three. And by largest, I mean it's still very small. There's and just a lot to do
2: that
3: there.
2: That takes you up to Cicheda.
3: Yes.
2: Right from Ordizé. That's my favorite bit of the Dolomites because you're walking on this crazy ridge.
3: It's amazing.
2: Oh, man. And that's just using the lifts like you talked about. So you go from Ordizé up to Cicheda. And then you'd come back down on the same lift.
3: Mm-hmm.
2: That's one day.
3: Yeah.
2: What else would you do? Day two.
3: So then I would go over to the village of Santa Cristina.
2: Yeah.
3: And from there, you can take lifts up to the Sassalungo Massive. And you can do, some people do all the way around it, but actually.
2: Sassalungo. I love it.
3: It's the most amazing site.
2: I've seen it from Alpe di Susi forever, but I've never hiked around it.
3: Oh, that is actually my very favorite hike in all of the Dolomites. So you can go around the base of it and then cut through the middle of it. And right in the middle of it, kind of like in the middle of a big molar, there are multiple huts that you can visit in the rocks.
2: So there's like Sassalungo and Sassalittle or something like that. There's two different mountains, right? And they've got a valley between them.
3: Well, it's kind of like broken rock between them.
2: Broken rock.
3: Yeah.
2: Okay. So this is... this is your Dolomite thing, and you got great food, and you get to know Ordizé. Then you go up to Munich, and you side trip it down, and you get settled into Bavaria. Where are we going to make our home base for our Bavarian hikes?
3: So kind of the heartbeat of Berchtesgaden National Park is the town of Berchtesgaden. Mm-hmm. And I love it because it's a place where you see very strong German people walking around in their hiking boots and their lederhosen. And
2: their felt hats with little feathers.
3: Right. And so it
2: And
3: really,
2: they yodel. They actually yodel.
3: Yes. And it feels very much like an authentic German outdoor village that's for Germans.
2: It's true. Berchtesgaden is very touristy, but it's very touristy with Germans.
3: Yes.
2: And that's nice. Quickly, what would the hikes be from Berchtesgaden?
3: So from there, you can take lifts up and walk down some of the mountains, getting views of Bavaria's deepest lake. You can hike up to a spot where they serve a typical Bavarian breakfast, and you have views over the whole valley that includes Berchtesgaden. I mean, you can do a hike in the valley near Ramsau. And from there, you just walk from hut to hut along this ridge. And there's no elevation at all. It's a salt brine path. And you get apple strudel as you go.
2: And you could take a bus to Salzburg if you wanted to.
3: Yeah, it's very
2: close. It's probably half an hour to Salzburg.
3: Yeah.
2: You could even hike for 6 hours, come back and go to Salzburg for dinner.
3: Right.
2: That's the thing. Don't underestimate public transit. Okay. Last up, after our Bavarian Alpine fun, the hills are alive with the sound of music. You'll go to Munich and you'll fly to Barcelona. You'll connect to Costa Brava.
3: Yes.
2: And where would you stay and what would you do?
3: There's a little town there called Calella de Palafrugell. And this is kind of a bedroom community of Barcelona. It was a fishing village many years ago. And now it's just a quiet spot where people from Barcelona like to take their weekends. It has really great beaches in town. And from there, you have some really amazing cliffs with great hiking.
2: So when you think of coastal hiking in Europe, I suppose once in a while you're walking on a beach, but normally you're walking on bluffs with a view of the beach.
3: Yeah, a lot of times you're on bluffs. So you're walking kind of through towns, along beaches, up the bluffs to lighthouses. And at the lighthouses, they serve refreshments. So you can get, you know, a cup of coffee or a glass of wine.
2: Mm-hmm.
3: And then you can keep going and end up at places like the Salvador Dali house.
2: Right. You splice in examples of culture along the way.
3: Yeah.
2: Fantastic. Cassandra, this is actually a trip I could imagine doing, especially I'd give it a few more days to have time in Venice and Munich and Barcelona, three great cities with a nice mix of hiking in there. And a nice thing about this is you do the hiking you're comfortable doing. If you want to, you take the lift up and you hike down. If you want to, you take a taxi out and you walk back.
3: And you have flexibility. If it rains one day, switch up your itinerary a little bit.
2: Cassandra Overby is our guest on Travel with Rick Steves. She's a writer and outdoor enthusiast who recommends we build in some serious hiking in our travels. She's the author of Home Base Hiking Europe and Explore Europe on Foot, your complete guide to planning a cultural hiking adventure. She also offers trip consulting and route guides at her website, exploreonfoot.com. We have links to Cass's earlier conversations with us, and a short extra from today's interview, in which she tells us about walking the Costa Brava Trail in Spain, from Salvador Dali's house to isolated beaches and a lighthouse view. It's included in the notes for today's show at ricksteves.com/radio. Okay, your books are so full of wisdom. We're out of time, except I'd like you to just blitz through one thing I think is really, really helpful, is just your sort of words of wisdom on smart hiking while you're traveling in Europe.
3: Yeah. So I think one of the best things that I like to tell people is to take breaks and to stop when anything hurts. Don't press through it and think you have a destination that you're headed to and you're just going to be tough and go do it. Because if you do that, you'll end up developing something like a blister. Fix it before it's a problem. And, you know, when you're doing a hike or something like that, you can get in this mindset of wanting to be at your destination and being fixated on that. And I think that's a really good reason to take breaks. So I actually take a book with me when mm-hmm. I'm hiking in Europe, mm-hmm. and I will sit there and I will drink wine from my platypus and I will eat the snacks that I brought and I will read my book for 20 minutes out, you know, on a little fence in the farmland or on a bluff. When I do that, I stop enough to actually take it in.
2: You drink wine from your platypus?
3: I do.
2: What is it? I can't. That's a horrible image.
3: So a platypus is basically a plastic bag that people use for water when they're on trail.
2: Okay.
3: But I use mine as a wine platypus. It exactly fits a liter of wine inside.
2: Oh, that's nice. Now, what I do in order to have some downtime each day is I make a point to leave an hour before I might want to. And then I have extra hour on the trail.
3: Yeah.
2: Because what's better, an hour at the hotel or more an hour just to be in the moment on a trail without hiking.
3: Right.
2: I love that. Okay, third word of wisdom.
3: So I would encourage people to be a visitor rather than a tourist. And I think you can do that really well when you're home base hiking because you get to have conversations with people who run the wine shop and the meat shop, and you have more opportunities to talk to locals. But I think it's really important not to just come into town, consume nature, and leave. I think it's really important to talk to people, find out about their daily life, find out about what they do. I mean, a lot of times the souvenirs I bring home are a new way to do things. You know, like in Italy, they spend so much more time with their families and they have these long lingering dinners. So part of being a visitor rather than a tourist is to take home those bits of culture. And I know that's something that you really do too. And it's important and I think it's powerful.
2: Number four, words of wisdom.
3: I would say, you know, a lot of people, especially when they're doing a challenging trip like a high alpine trip, especially if they do it for something like retirement or a big birthday, it's such a high that as soon as that high starts to fade, you get sad, right? And I always tell people, even before your trip has ended, start planning the next one. Don't get sad, get planning. And when you're in Europe, it's the perfect opportunity to talk to European hikers and find out what their favorite trails are, and you get that insider knowledge.
2: Very nice. And you like to say, allow your travels to change you.
3: Yes.
2: What does that mean?
3: So to me, that is, you know, talking to other people and letting those bits of culture in and those things that other cultures do better than your culture does.
2: Nice. Be open to being impressed by somebody else's culture. It's not a contest.
3: Right. Let's and just it's not even about being impressed. It's try to recreate that in your own life.
2: Huh.
3: Set aside the time for a long lingering dinner. You know, do the things you have to.
2: There you go.
3: Make the habits.
2: And I would add one more bit of wisdom. Stretch religiously.
3: Yes.
2: I'm so committed to stretching when I'm hiking. I always feel creaky at home, but when I'm hiking, I stretch in the morning, I stretch at night, and I stretch after the hike's done. It's the best time I could invest if I want to enjoy myself while I'm on the road, if I'm not a real great hiker otherwise.
3: Right. And something I would suggest to people is especially pay attention to your hip flexors, mm-hmm. because when you're wearing a backpack, you have a tendency to tip forward. And so mm-hmm. your hip flexors get tighter than they normally would. So though that set of muscles you really want to pay attention to when you're on trail.
2: Okay, so pay attention to your hip flexors and drink wine from a platypus.
3: Yes.
2: Cassandra Overby, thank you so much, and I'll see you on the trails.
3: Sounds good.

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1: 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We appreciate you being here. 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

0: A long time ago in a galaxy far, far away, there came a time of revolution when rebels united to challenge a tyrannical empire.
1: But not the empire you're thinking of. Hello, I'm Georges Collinet with Afropop Worldwide from PRX. The rebels and empires we have for you today are not so far away or long ago, and probably not so familiar. For instance, did you know that in 869 in the Middle East, African slaves seized control of southern Iraq and created a slave republic that lasted 14 years? Or that less than 50 years after that, Berbers in North Africa overthrew an Arab regime and ushered in a Shiite Muslim empire that lasted over 100 years? These events helped crystallize the Sunni-Shiite divide within Islam and had cataclysmic effects on political and religious history throughout the region. Today, on this Hip Deep edition, we bring you an imaginative foray into overlooked and sometimes controversial history. A tale of two rebellions.
2: The moon with the rebel base will be in range in 30 minutes.
3: This will be a day long remembered.
4: It's 868, and the Abbasid Muslim Empire has been ruling from its capital, Baghdad, for over a century. I'm your co-host, Joseph Browdy, and this is a time in Islamic history when the Middle East is in flux, and often Africans call the shots. Episode 1, The Zanj Rebellion. The Abbasid Empire is the largest in the world. It stretches from North Africa's Atlantic coast in the west to the borders of China in the east. The capital, Baghdad, is a sprawling metropolis of 1 million people, a center of innovation in science, philosophy, literature, and music.

0: But for all its power, the Abbasid Empire in the 9th century is now passing its prime, and it has an Achilles heel.
1: Manpower. The expansion has been arduous and exhausting. The Abbasids cannot maintain their empire without help, so Turks are brought in as soldiers, and many Africans are imported to the Middle East as slaves. Because most of these Africans come from East Africa, often via the island of Zanzibar, they become known as the Zanj.
2: The Zanj were brought into southern Iraq in the area north of Basra, and they were put to work clearing topsoil of salt.
0: That's Richard Bullitt, a history professor at Columbia University. He describes a rock-hard layer of sun-baked salt several feet thick, covering the land. Southern Iraqi farmers brought in thousands of slaves to pick off and carry away tons of salt before they could cultivate the land.
3: It's just that you paid good money for that African guinea, man, and you got an investment.
1: As they hacked away at salt marshes in the broiling Iraqi sun. Small wonder, thoughts turned to rebellion.
2: In the history of slavery around the world, one of the commonplace fears and occasional happenings is that you'll have a large enough number of slaves that generates a sufficiently potent force and leadership to stage a revolt. The revolts will take place in two ways. One of them is for slaves to flee the land and to go into a remote area. Some of the slave republics that you have in South America really do last for periods of years, sometimes extended periods of years, because it's not worth anyone's trouble and risk to try and bring them down, and they successfully go off and live on their own. Then you have another type, of which, say, the classic example would be the revolution in Haiti, where the slaves seize dominion, kill the owners who are dominating the land, and set up their own republic in situ, in the spot where they have been working.
0: Like other slave revolts that became slave republics, the Zanj need only the spark of a revolutionary message from a charismatic leader.
4: You've come to fight as free men. And free men you are. What will you do without freedom? Will you fight?
0: It's the clarion call that rouses the oppressed in every time and place. But the language and symbols take different forms in different settings. And in the medieval Muslim world, the language is religion.
1: A mysterious man, not an African himself, comes to the Zanj and promises them a better life in this world and the next. He says God has commanded him to lead the Zanj into war.
5: And he who keeps the keys to heaven rules the world.
1: His name is Ali bin Muhammad, and he claims lineage to the Prophet Muhammad through the line of the Prophet's son-in-law, Ali. A cloud cast a shadow upon me, he says. Thunder crackled and lightning flashed. A thunderclap resounded in my ears, and a voice addressed me saying, "Head for Basra." The voice from the thunder commanded me to go to Basra. Ali bin Muhammad, the archetype of a 9th century Shiite revolutionary.
2: Shiite is an easy term to define. Muslims who believe that the leadership of the community at any given point in time rightly belongs to a member of the family of Muhammad through his son-in-law Ali. These people are Shiites.
0: For the Abbasids ruling from Baghdad, the Shiites are rebels to be suppressed.
6: You are part of a rebel alliance and a traitor. Take it away!
0: Shiites are rebelling in many parts of the Abbasid Empire at this time. But the Shiite-led army of the Zanj, now that is something new.
1: Ali bin Muhammad promises his African troops that he will never turn them over to their masters. And while the leader says he himself does not crave earthly goods or glory, He promises to improve the lives of the Zanj. They should have money and homes to possess for themselves, he says, and even slaves of their own.
0: Thousands of Zanj troops cross the salt flats into Basra and ferociously attack their masters. They kill 500 in an afternoon. They loot the spoils of battle and press north beyond the marshes. Over the next 14 years, the Zanj win battle after battle and build up their own slave republic that includes at its height six towns reaching within 70 miles of Baghdad.
7: Who's the heavyweight champion of the world?
1: The Zanj army grows ever more self-assured.
7: One more time, who's the champion of the world?
0: Arab historians remember the infamous Day of the Barges when the Zanj leader seizes 14 ships. The boat's owners try to bind their boats one to another so as to form a kind of island. But the Zanj send reinforcements to ensure a mighty victory. They overwhelm the boats, kill the men on board, capture slaves, plunder treasure, the extent of which cannot be estimated, and fight on 3 days straight, occupying a city and killing many of its inhabitants before burning it to the ground.
1: Now, keep in mind, we know about these events only through the writings of Arab historians. The Zanj never got to tell their side of the story.
0: Sad but true, George. But here's what happens next. The Zanj rule from their capital city, Al-Mukhtara, which means the chosen one. The Abbasid army is busy putting out fires all over the empire. But now,
8: wipe them out.
0: The Zanj become enemy number one.
8: All of them.
0: The ruling caliph in Baghdad orders his army chief to concentrate his firepower on the African rebels.
9: Do what must be done.
0: And it's only a matter of time.
9: Do not hesitate. Show no mercy.
0: The army besieges the Zanj capital. In the final assault, the Zanj are routed and forever dispersed, and the leader, Ali bin Muhammad, is killed, his head skewered on a pole and paraded through Baghdad.
10: There's been a rebellion, sir. Don't worry, the situation is under control. I'm sorry, sir. It's time for you to leave.
1: Well, like I say, history is always written by the victors. For Africans like me, well, it's natural to feel solidarity with the Zanj, but for the medieval Arab historians, the slave-run republic is remembered only as the enemy. The Zanj leader Ali bin Muhammad, bitterly cursed and dubbed the Abominable One.
0: But as surely as Arab Islamic culture could be bitter about its defeats, it could also be high-minded after victory. I asked an Arab historian in Bahrain how Islamic literary culture goes on to remember the Zanj, and here's what he said.
11: بمعنى أخذ يرقص رقص الزنوج الذي تعلمه في أثيوبيا.
0: He says that Abbasid scholars recall Abdullah bin Ja'far, a friend of the Prophet Muhammad's, who had spent time in Ethiopia. This friend is even said to have performed a Zanj dance for the Prophet, skipping and gyrating to the rhythm, and reportedly the Prophet himself approved of its charm. This historian even remembers a fragment of a song in an African language that references the Kenyan city of Mombasa.
12: Yamba mamba ne mamba ne yamba yo, yamba yo sa, yamba yo sa, Mombasa.
0: This Bahraini scholar doesn't even understand the words he's singing, though he does sing the Zanj song with a smile on his face.
1: Okay, okay. But Columbia professor Richard Bullitt goes even further in questioning Arab memories of the Zanj in War and Peace.
2: In medieval Arabic historical writing, it is extremely difficult to find a narrative that grants any sort of historical agency to groups except under the leadership of a religious figure who can be classified according to Sunni or Shia or some other straightforward fashion.
1: In other words, Arab historians fail to see the Zanj as oppressed people fighting for their rights. In their histories, the Zanj are merely tools of a Shiite insurgent. But what is sure is that the Zanj sent shockwaves throughout the Muslim world, even if the details of their story will always be partly shrouded in mystery. Coming up in episode 2, we fast forward a few decades and see how a new rebel group turns mystery into mastery.

0: You can find more information and links to further sources on the history in this program on our website, afropop.org. I'm Georges Collinet with Afropop Worldwide's Hip Deep Edition, A Tale of Two Rebellions. Major support for Afropop Worldwide comes from the National Endowment for the Humanities, the National Endowment for the Arts. Before we continue, a little musical interlude. Hey, Joseph, what have you got for us?
1: We have the great Iraqi oud player Munir Bashir to guide us in our journey west. This is his song From Baghdad to Granada, and it's a kind of a romantic vision of a vast Arab empire reaching from Iraq across North Africa and into Muslim Spain.

0: If you're just joining us, we're recounting the tale of two Islamic rebellions in which Africans played a key role. It's the late 9th century, and the Abbasid Empire rules from Baghdad.
1: You're a Shiite insurgent and you want to rule the Arab East. The Zanj are defeated and imperial spies are everywhere. Time to go underground and spin a new web, a transcontinental, multi-generational conspiracy so vast it could topple an empire. I'm Joseph Browdy, your co-host for Afropop Worldwide's Hip Deep, and welcome to Episode 2, The Fatimid Revolution.
2: You asked what would be worth killing for. Witness the greatest cover-up in human history. This is the secret.
0: The year is 882, and the Abbasid Empire is seething with civil unrest. Bedouin tribes out of power, subjugated peoples, slaves with weapons.
1: All it takes is a spark to ignite a revolution. And the spark, in this case, is a riveting story. The story of a royal bloodline called the Fatimids, the living descendants of the Prophet Muhammad.
2: They are the guardians of the royal bloodline, keepers of the proof of our true past. They are the protectors of the living descendants.
3: The Fatimids claim to be a branch of the family of the Prophet Muhammad. And the other members of the family of Muhammad claim that they're imposters. They were people close to the family of Muhammad at that time, but they were actually of a different lineage. They have no descent from Muhammad. And so that's a big debate. And in order to defend themselves, the Fatimids elaborate the myth of their own origins, that various members of their family went by different names. Therefore, there's a great confusion to who actually was a descendant and who was not. But they also have this penchant for secrecy, because they explain, well, we have always been in danger. We've always had to live in hiding. We've always had to use nom de guerre because our enemies would destroy us.
1: But let's assume for the moment that the Fatimid story is true, that they really are the Prophet's descendants.
3: There are a lot of believers in every faith who yearn to have a genuine, divinely inspired person in their midst.
4: Holy Ghost power!
3: They're drawn to saints, they're drawn to prophets.
4: Holy Ghost power!
3: They're drawn to manifestations of God and so forth. And the Fatimids offered that.
4: The devil thought he had the keys! The devil thought he had the keys! And come out of hell with the keys to the kingdom! We got the keys to the kingdom! We got the keys to the kingdom!
0: The keys to the kingdom, a powerful image for the angry, disaffected subjects of an empire.
1: Fatimid historians claim that by the 9th century, a living descendant of the Prophet Muhammad, through the Fatimid line, has set up an underground revolutionary headquarters. He is the Mahdi, the rightly guided one, and he can work miracles. He's only waiting for the right moment to reveal himself and bring glory and perfection to the world. From his secret hideaway somewhere in Jordan, the Mahdi has been sending his own personal emissaries to every corner of the Abbasid Empire to spread the good word.
5: Amen. Pray to God.
1: And prepare a legion of followers for his triumphant return. An emissary of the Mahdi will go anywhere, to any family or tribe that will give him a place to stay and a flock to preach to.
5: Would you mind if I stayed around here for a day or two just to rest a while and to see whatever the Lord has for me next? Would you mind that?
6: You sound like a priest.
5: Yeah. I've been a minister of the Lord since I was 12 years old, back when God called me. Yeah, I am.
6: I do have a pumpkin in the back that my grandchildren be with me a lot. They please me sometimes. Could you use that?
5: Oh, come on. I sleep in any pup tent, anytime, anywhere. I appreciate it. Yes, sir. That's like a mansion on a hill.
6: Yes, you are.
5: It's a mansion on a hill.
1: And when he gets to preaching, his message is that the followers of the Mahdi should bond together and get ready to fight.
4: I'm preaching like I'm going to war this morning.
1: To fight and kill and overthrow the Abbasid Empire.
4: I got on my war clothes. I'm preaching like I'm going to war this morning.
1: So that Muhammad's descendants, the Fatimids, may once again rule.
4: Now, if God be for us, who can be against us?

0: emissaries of the underground Fatimid leader traveled to the most volatile regions of the empire, where the authority of Baghdad is weak. One preacher settles among the Aramaic-speaking peasants by the ruin of ancient Babylon. Another journeys to the deserts of Eastern Arabia, where camel-breeding warrior tribes stand ready to fight for a holy cause. For 25 years, the Fatimid network spins its web far and wide into Yemen, Iran, and India to the east, and a new frontier, North Africa to the west.
1: Now, any time a Fatimid preacher builds a critical mass of followers, it's called a jazira, an island for God in a hostile land. Some of these Fatimid islands, it is claimed, have a communal egalitarian ethos where fruit and grain grow alongside a culture of sharing and the people's commitment to the Fatimid cause. It's a compelling vision.

And while these islands flourish, all the people give a fifth of their earnings to the mysterious Mehdi, who gets the money delivered to his hideout through a secret courier service.

0: In medieval Islamic history, we have many, many, many sources that tell wonderful stories. But there's stories that historians today are very unsatisfied with.
1: Maybe so, but a story well told can inspire a massive movement, then as now.

0: In his Afropop debut, the late John Denver.
1: With Fatimid communities flourishing, each local preacher now awaits the order from the mysterious leader to take up arms against the empire. Instructions might arrive by carrier pigeon any day. That's right, long-distance letters are reportedly carried between Fatimid Islands to the underground base in Jordan on the beaks of Fatimid homing pigeons.
2: You're on a caravan, and you bring along in your caravan a cage full of pigeons from the place where you start out. And when you have a message, you release a pigeon with a message, and it goes back to the starting point.
1: But which Fatimid community will finally spearhead the revolution, the Lord only knows. Preachers in Syria, Yemen, Iran, and the Arabian Gulf will all be surprised to learn that when decisive war finally breaks out, the army isn't Arab or Iranian or Indian, but African.

0: Once again, the ancients of radical change in Islamic history are an African people. In this case, a group of Berber clans between modern-day Algeria and Tunisia, who are known as the Kutama.
1: If Fatimid history is to be believed, an Arab emissary of the underground Fatimid Mahdi journeys all the way west to Berberland in North Africa from Yemen and preaches to the disaffected Kutama.
0: The Kutama Berbers don't like the pro-Abbasid Arab rulers in Tunisia any more than the preacher does. And they detest the other Berber families that have allied with the empire.
1: So the Kutama reportedly embrace the Fatimid preacher and his ideological message. They accept him as their ruler, guide, and military commander.
2: Do you understand anything they're saying?
3: I could be mistaken. They're using a very primitive dialect, but I do believe they think I am some sort of god.
4: So what we have with the Mahdi wandering off into North Africa and finding a group of people who will accept him as a divine leader is a recurrent phenomenon in the narrative of early North African history by Arabic writers.
5: Tell them if they don't do as you wish, you'll become angry and use your magic.
4: But all these writers are writing sometimes 200 to 300 years or more after the events. It makes the stories very, very hard to believe. In fact, they're rather reminiscent of the stories that you have at a certain point in European exploration, where somebody goes off to Central America or South America or somewhere else and is treated as a god because he's a white man. What language is he speaking in? This is a completely Berber-speaking area. And this is a man who's had, so far as we know, no prior exposure to Berber. And I think that the West, the Maghreb, North Africa, in the imaginary of the medieval Muslims, was sort of like the New World in the minds of Europeans of the late 1400s and the 1500s. It was full of natives that they didn't know anything about, and they believed stories about them. There were stories in which the foreign interloper always ends up as the king, and the local people end up as the subjects, as if they'd just been waiting for some Arab or Persian to come along and take the role of being a prophet or a leader.
3: Wonderful. We are now a part of the tribe.
4: This is a wish fulfillment kind of frontier story that that makes a good narrative, but it doesn't make good history.
0: Yet Fatimid history marches on, and indisputably to a Berber beat. I'm Georges Collinet. 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

0: Time for a Fatimid Shiite military adventure in Berber, North Africa. It's 893, and Imperial Arab lords who rule in North Africa with their Berber lackeys have heard the news.
1: This is CNN.
0: There's a mysterious Fatimid preacher in their midst, a Shiite rebel, himself from the Arab East. The empire wants him dead, along with his radical ideas. But as we have learned, the Fatimid preacher has his own Berber allies, the Kutama Coalition, and they're ready for a rumble.

The Fatimid rebellion draws first blood. Qutama Berber muster 700 infantry and 2,000 cavalry against their imperial adversaries. The Fatimid rebellion draws first blood. Qutama Berber muster 700 infantry and 2,000 cavalry against their imperial adversaries. They're fast. They're battle ready. They know their own terrain.

0: obvious to the medieval mind that the cause of Shi'ism, in this case a Fatimid-Berber alliance, is favored by God.
1: They did it!
2: They say nothing succeeds like success, and in the medieval Muslim world, nothing attracts followers to a holy cause faster than victory on the battlefield.
0: More Kutama Berber joined the Fatimid coalition, the Ijjana clan, the Lataya, and the Jimala.
3: If you build it.
0: The Malusa, the Danhaja, the Urisa.
3: If you build it.
0: The numbers grow, and one victory follows the next. The Berber and their preacher have begun to build a North African Fatimid state.
3: If you build it, he will come.
2: Now there's a Fatimid prophecy out there saying if one of the Mahdi's preachers builds a sovereign state,
3: he will come.
2: The Mahdi will emerge from his secret hiding place in the east and come to you, wherever you are, and claim his rightful throne. For the preacher who commands the Berber, it seems that joyous time is close at hand. Imagine the passion of this preacher's faith.
4: Don Colion.
2: His faith in the holiness of a powerful but mysterious man he has never even met.
4: I am honored and grateful.
2: But for whom he fights.
4: I pledge my ever-ending loyalty.
2: Day after day, year after year. And his loyalty makes a big difference. By comparison, the preacher's enemies, the vassals of the Abbasid dynasty, have no such loyalty to their boss in Baghdad. Their soldiers fight for cash.
5: But it occurred to me, the soldiers are paid to fight. The rebels aren't.
6: What does that tell you?
5: They can win.
2: The soldier's commander, the local prince, is self-interested, self-absorbed, detached from the Abbasid family, and weak.
7: Because a man that doesn't spend time with his family can never be a real man.
2: Maybe North Africa will become more than just a Fatimid island.
6: Here we are, protected, free to make our profits without the goddamn Justice Department and the FBI.
2: Maybe it will develop into more than a mere Fatimid state.
6: What we'll do together in the next few months, make history.
2: Maybe this preacher and his Berber allies will be the founding soldiers of a Fatimid empire.
6: History. It's never been done before. Not even your father would dream that such a thing could be possible.
2: And maybe all the other Fatimid communities would soon be taking orders from North Africa.
6: Michael, we're bigger than U.S. Steel.
0: And what about all those other Fatimid islands? Are other preachers making progress, building fighting forces in Arabia, Syria, Iran?
2: Every island has its story. But all those stories end in a Fatimid defeat. A rebellion in Iran flames out. A fighting preacher in Syria tries to attack Damascus, but he ends up dead on a skewer. In Iraq, a Fatimid preacher loses faith in his underground Mahdi. Who is this mysterious man anyway? Nobody's ever met him. Is he really a descendant of the Prophet Muhammad? The preacher wonders. Does he even exist? Maybe he's a fraud. He starts doubting his faith and can't stand the uncertainty. The only thought that will cheer him up is the prospect of meeting the hidden leader face to face. So he goes off, leaving his little island behind, on a journey to where the pigeons fly.
8: We're off to see the wizard.
2: He tracks down the Mahdi's underground hideout in Jordan and bangs on the door. He demands to see the all-powerful man. He says he wants to see him now.
9: Not so fast! Not so fast!
2: The response he gets from the Mahdi is disappointing.
9: I'll have to give the matter a little thought. Go away and come back tomorrow.
8: Tomorrow?
10: You've had plenty of time already.
9: Do not arouse the wrath of the great and powerful Oz. I said come back tomorrow.
2: The Mahdi doesn't even show his face. He hides behind a set of drapes.
9: Pay no attention to that man behind the curtain. The great and Oz has spoken.
8: Who are you?
9: Oh, I am the great and powerful Wizard of Oz.
8: You are? I don't believe you.
11: No, I'm afraid it's true. There's no other wizard except me.
12: You humbug!

0: Yes, it's exactly so. I'm a humbug.
1: Oh, you're a very bad man.
0: Oh, no, my dear. I'm a very good man. I'm just a very bad wizard.
2: The Iraqi preacher has his answer. Devastated, he goes back to his flocks and says the Mahdi is a fraud. His island keeps on fighting, but no longer for a fraudulent wizard. They secede from the Fatimid franchise. Soon enough, another Fatimid island follows suit, secedes near the Arabian Gulf, and before long, there is only one island left. Only the Berber and their Arab preacher still believe. And the man behind the curtain is starting to feel a little unsafe in his underground hideout in Jordan. For the so-called Mahdi in the Arab East, it's about time to get out of Dodge and make his way to Berberland.
3: It's 106 miles to Chicago. We got a full tank of gas, half a pack of cigarettes. It's dark, and we're wearing sunglasses. Hit it.
4: Now, Joseph, isn't this Arab history you've been smoking starting to sound a little fanciful?
2: Well, if you don't buy the story, you have to start imagining other reasons why the Kutama Berber would be motivated to fight, other than an inspiring Fatimid preacher.
5: So let us suppose, just hypothetically, that the Kutama Berbers of northwestern Tunisia hated the Berbers living and supporting the main government in Tunisia, and they were willing to fight against them. And they do fight against them and win. And now they become the dominant Berbers in Tunisia. If you didn't know the story of the emissary and the secrets he told and the story that these Berbers were going to do this in the name of a leader whom they had never even seen and who was in fact living in Jordan, if you didn't know that story, you would say, well, this must have something to do with the political, economic, and social ethnic relations within Tunisia. But what we have is the story, and the story serves the interest of the elite leadership of the Fatimid movement.
2: That's a historian's critique of the Fatimid myth. But for many people, just because a myth isn't factual doesn't make it a lie. For those who believe, even the most improbable godly myth can survive a historian's critical gaze. Just ask the ghost of Joseph Campbell.
6: God is a metaphor. For a mystery that absolutely transcends all human categories of thought. I mean, it's as simple as that. So it depends on how much you want to think about it. Whether it's doing you any good, whether it is putting you in touch with the mystery that's the ground of your own being. If it isn't, well, it's a lie. So half of the people in the world are religious people who think that their metaphors are facts. Those are what we call theists. The other half are people who know that the metaphors are not facts. And so they're lies. Those are the atheists.
4: Joseph, my friend, it's clear you share Professor Campbell's soft spot for people who believe in the power of myth. So tell us, how does the Fatimid tale turn out?

Well, the Mehdi makes his journey west to Berberland, through Syria, Palestine, Egypt, and into North Africa. Imperial soldiers chase him across the empire, but the Mehdi has a network of moles in the government who give him advance warning, so at every turn he manages to evade the empire's agents. In the year 902, he arrives in Berberland triumphant. A meteor shower lights up the North African sky like a fireworks display.

0: Thanks to his loyal supporter, the preacher, and an obedient Berber army, the Fatimids conquered the provincial capital of Kairouan in Tunisia. And the Mahdi at last ascends the throne. Kutama Berber reportedly swarm into the city like a plague of locusts and loot everything in sight.
1: Victory is marked by the joyous, tearful moment, 25 years in the making, when the loyal preacher and his Kutama minions finally meet the Mahdi. They spread out a carpet for him before the tent, and everyone surrounds him to hear him speak. They weep, they cheer, they praise God for having let them see the Mahdi with their own eyes. The Mahdi, in turn, praises them.
2: This is positively the finest exhibition ever to be shown. Well, may.
1: More or less. And then, to everyone's surprise, he declares that he won't be sticking around North Africa for very long.
2: I, your wizard, am about to embark upon a hazardous and technically unexplainable journey into the outer stratosphere.
1: He appoints his Berber supporters to be the official Fatimid governors of Tunisia and its North African provinces.
2: And I hereby decree that until what time, if any, that I return, the Scarecrow, by virtue of his highly superior brains, shall rule in my stead, assisted by the Tin Man, by virtue of his magnificent heart, and the Lion, by virtue of his courage. Obey them as you would me. Thank you.
1: Then he marches back east with enough Berber troops to conquer Egypt, whence he came, and founds the city of Cairo. Cairo, and not Tunisia, becomes the new Arab capital of the Fatimid Empire, where the leader sticks around to serve as ruling caliph.
3: And so when the Fatimid movement goes off to Cairo, it takes the story with them and abandons Tunisia. We don't hear much of anything about Tunisia after that because they don't care. They're only interested in their story.

0: In a way, this marks an end to the age of miracles in the Fatimid story and the beginning of a new dynasty's real-life political record. The pious preacher in North Africa who made victory possible does not even survive this transition.
1: There's only one rule: expediency.
0: He's arrested by the Mahdi he had followed blindly all these years, accused of treachery along with his brother.
2: What have I ever done to make you treat me so disrespectfully?
0: And then executed by the very regime he had given his whole life to build. And in a stunning twist, the Mahdi invites his former enemy, the ex-spymaster of the fallen regime, to serve as his own new Fatimid spy chief.
1: What the hell do you think spies are? Moral philosophers measuring everything they do against the word of God or Karl Marx? They're not. They're just a bunch of seedy, squalid bastards like me. Little men, drunkards, queers, henpecked husbands, civil servants playing cowboys and Indians to brighten their rotten little lives. Yesterday I would have killed Mundt because I thought him evil and an enemy, but not today. Today he's evil and my friend.

0: It's the beginning of a medieval Islamic Cold War that lasts about 100 years between what's left of the Abbasid Caliphate in Baghdad and a new Fatimid anti-caliphate in Cairo. It's a clash of Islamic ideologies and interests that forever transforms the Muslim world and paves the way for the divide we know today between Sunnis on the one hand and Shiites on the other.
1: And the Kutama Berber of North Africa were the foot soldiers of revolution, an engine of historic change, who have had an enduring impact on Muslim affairs to this day.
0: The Fatimid Empire was eventually defeated, though its ideology and reportedly its bloodline live on today in what is known as the Ismaili sect. Their dynastic leader, the Aga Khan, claims to be a direct descendant of the Prophet Muhammad. He traveled the world in the 20th century and was briefly married to Hollywood movie star Rita Hayworth and engaged to actress Jean Tierney. His son leads the Ismailis now, a generous man active in world affairs who keeps an ever watchful eye on the interests of his community.
1: Man, Joseph, that's one hell of a tale. If you want to know more about the Zanj, the Fatimids or Ismailis, the Abbasid and the Berber, visit our website, afropop.org.

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1: Since our story ends in Cairo, I think the way to go out is with the greatest Egyptian singer of all time, Umm Kulthum.

And that concludes our Hip Deep Adventure, a tale of two rebellions. My heartfelt thanks to author Joseph Browdy, who conceived, wrote, and co-produced this program along with Banning Air. Thanks also to Professor Richard Bullitt for his help and insights. We heard clips from a number of films, including Star Wars, The Godfather, Braveheart, The Da Vinci Code, The Apostle, The Wizard of Oz, The Spy Who Came in from the Cold, and The Blues Brothers. My Afropop partner is Sean Barlow. 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

0: 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Up next, there will be an archived episode of The Graveyard Shift, followed by PRX Remix. Thank you for being here, and we hope you stick around. It's 9 o'clock.
1: What you are about to hear is an archived episode of The Graveyard Shift with the late and great Captain Thomas Quinn.

0: That was the North Carolina-based Darkwave act, Ender's Magna. Good evening. I bid you welcome to the Graveyard Shift. I am your host and DJ, Captain Thomas Quinn. This is the Tennessee Valley's exploration of Gothic music, arts, culture, literature, and history here on 89.3 FM HD1. We have a big show for you tonight. Later I'll be chatting with our friend Ruthie Borden, or as I like to call her, Gilmora Goolsby, about our upcoming horror host show together. Living in the information age has led to an explosion of content, so to speak. In some ways, it's much easier for creative people to produce art now, and hopefully it'll help us preserve much of that art. There are so many films, for example, from the early silent era that are just lost. Who knows how many small regional bands will never be heard again? How many novels or magazines are just lost to time? A few years ago, I was heavily involved in the steampunk scene, especially hosting and DJing much of the local scene, putting together photo shoots, events, and doing in-depth storytelling and creation. In that time, so many talented people created characters, costumes, art, stories, and even music that connected to that. I think a large part of that genre's decline was large conventions and media treating steampunk like it was a passing fad, as well as corporate interests cashing in on it. When we got started, it was so DIY.
1: DIY?
0: Yeah. We would go to thrift stores and pick out things and change out buttons and take out tags and think about what our character would wear based on who we were and what we did. And slowly but surely, more and more commercial, mass-produced things came out. And that was so much against this aesthetic. Now, don't get me wrong. If you can't make your own Star Wars, fine. But when it gets to the point that store-bought is more socially accepted than the DIY, well, that's not very punk now, is it? So like goth, so much energy was spent trying to define what steampunk was. In short, I see it as a storytelling and creative art outlet using alternative history of the Victorian era. Some people take inspiration from Jules Verne or H.G. Wells or Briscoe County Jr., even going back to Mary Shelley. For some people, this was just a chance to have adventures to go on or to use storytelling to fight against the wrongs of that historical era. For others, it was a chance to remind the world that the progress of history doesn't mean we have to sacrifice beauty and wonder. Sounds a lot like those Victorian Gothic novels, doesn't it? Many bands arose during this time and then have moved on to other projects. I like to do what I can to preserve the art they gave us. Having said all that, this is one of those bands with a song called Build the Robots. So Dr. Steele, wherever you are out there, we're still here fighting for a better tomorrow and a few more toys.
2: Do you know exactly what your family would do if an attack came? Say at 10 o'clock tomorrow morning.

0: over the world.
1: This evening we have our good friend Ruthie Borden of Under the Moon Productions, who's also known as Gilmora Goolsbee when she works with me on my shows. How are you doing tonight?
2: Good. How are you?
1: Same as it ever was. So on Friday, we're going to be doing a horror host show for Captain Quinn's Strange Tales. That should be my new name, Captain Strange. No. So we're going to be watching the 1959 Mexican Santa Claus movie, commonly known as Santa Claus versus the Devil. How do you feel about this?
2: Well, you know, I've dressed up like Satan many times for our shows. Often when I host Halloween, or I look good in red, so I have all sorts of stuff. And so I also love Santa Claus. I collect Santas. Like, they're all over my house right now for Christmas. And Josh, his grandfather looks like Santa, so I think I have the ultimate collectible coming up. I just have to wait. So two of the things I really like was they've got a lot to... Well, I don't expect a lot, but I'm sure I know enough about both of them, I suppose. They're about the same, right? Satan, Santa.
1: Right, yeah. So Gilmora here was my co-host on my very first horror host movie night when we did Santa Claus Conquers the Martians. So I thought it was kind of appropriate, now that I get to work with her again, to go back to that same kind of thing.
2: Yes, I'm very happy to do the Christmas show again. I guess for your first anniversary show.
1: Second, actually.
2: Second to
1: Yeah, we've been doing this
2: for
1: a while now.
2: Oh, gosh.
1: Yeah.
2: Time just flies.
1: Yep. So I know you do a ton of shows at Maggie Myers and a few things with Shenanigans and stuff like that. Can you kind of tell me about some of the shows you have done before?
2: Sure. Under the Moon's been around now for about a decade. Before that, I was booking with the Dixie Danger Dolls, so it's kind of the same thing. I just kind of, when the Danger Dolls started slowing down, I kept booking and used Under the Moon, which Josh started. And he always did the larger shows. So, you know, we've brought bigger bands in the metal and punk scene, we've had the Dwarves, we've had Doyle. We've had Argyle Goolsbee and Blitzkid, and that's my passion is to try to get that kind of music. But we've also had a lot of like sludge music and things like I Hate God and all those all that stuff that Josh brings. It's like all this stuff. Crowbar, Goat Whore, that was a fun name. They were really sweet. But then I do themed shows. So, I kind of pick up a theme and try to get bands that I feel like go with it, and I decorate for most of them. And a lot of times I'll have a contest. If I could figure out a reason to put a crown on somebody's head, I'm going to do it. But we do have a few shows that are standards. We typically do a Villains Ball, is our fourth year of that. It's probably our 10th year of me doing something for Halloween. So we always do a big Halloween show. Usually one in the fall and then one in the beginning of the year. So, yeah, I've definitely slowed down. But because of that, I try to make each one a little bit more special.
1: So what do you do at the Villains Ball? Is there a pageant-like setup or?
2: There is a costume contest, kind of maybe a little bit more, animated, I suppose. People get into it a lot more than just a normal, Halloween costume contest. It has been a lot of fun. Every year we sort of have a theme to it, but it's always just whatever villain, you want to be. And a lot of people dress up. I'd say most people dress up. We usually have the bands dress up and have a theme, and they'll learn sometimes songs, that go with it. And I'll typically have sometimes a drag number or, a burlesque or I try to make it a little bit more of like a variety show feel, So if anybody's out there that does anything like stupid human tricks or something fun, feel free to message me because I'm always looking for fun stuff. We've had sideshow stuff before. I think it's, I want to make it special, make it different, and we always, my favorite part is we have a big police lineup that people get their picture made with when they come in. So they're, villains, you have a picture of that. So yeah, we really go all out with the Villains Ball.
1: That's really cool. And then we've done two Children of the Night goth nights so far, and we're going to try to do another one in March. You said the 6th?
2: Yes.
1: Okay. I'm going to try to get us some regional bands in for that, and I might have a human, you know, a stupid human trick to pull out for that. I'll talk to you about that later. So, can you tell me a little bit about your background and entertainment stuff? Like, what kind of movies got you into wanting to host movies? What kind of music got you into doing these shows?
2: So, with the movies, my mom had really good taste in movies, and she showed me things that probably were too old for my nature, but not like obviously in a sexy way or anything, but like Heathers or Harold and Maude, things that were a little bit darker that, you know, maybe an 8-year-old shouldn't be watching, you know, Rosemary's Baby and stuff like that. So The Shining, she really loved Kubrick and the Stephen Kings and, you know, all that kind of classic stuff. So I had a really good base of classic good stuff. And then I don't think my mother ever knew John Waters ever did anything that was not mainstream. I think she thought Crybaby, Hairspray, that was the beginning, and then just it went from there. I don't think she knew Pink Flamingos existed, but I certainly found out pretty quickly. So I've always loved John Waters movies. That's definitely been one of my favorite directors. And the crazy, like People Under the Stairs. I remember watching that with her. Have you seen People Under the Stairs?
1: No, I have not.
2: Oh my goodness, it's a trip. But literally, there's people under the stairs that have never seen light. They're all albino. It's crazy. I think in that being a '90s kid, we all sat in front of the TV.
1: Oh, you know, we're about the same age, so the whole Pee Wee Herman pipeline to Tim Burton, you know, and then, oh, you mean there was weird stuff before this? Let's go find that.
2: Exactly. And I think that, you know, with cable, it really was almost like a golden age when we were in high school. You know, you had Comedy Central and the Sci-Fi Channel and E, they were all different, you know, and that's kind of... They're different than they are now. I mean, you know, they were right, a lot more fun, you know.
1: When Sci-Fi Channel started showing wrestling, I was like,
2: like things kind of got a little wackadoo. And like E! Just became, you know, all live action Kardashian stuff. And it was like, no, I want Talk Soup. You know, I think definitely TV is how I got into the music and the aesthetic of, you know, goth industrial culture. I don't know exactly what age I was, but my parents, you know, I didn't have a TV in my room, you know, typical of that age group. They had the big old wooden console, you know, where it's like a piece of furniture, but it's a TV. And the remote that came with that, you couldn't, the only childproof programming was that went from 14 to 16. Eventually, I figured out there must be a 15. 15 was MTV. So
1: that's what they blocked out.
2: Yes, I know. Well, it was newer. You know, they didn't know what MTV. And MTV got a little scandalous. Do you remember them spring breaks?
1: Yeah.
2: You know, they were a little more than they are now, but they showed a lot more music. And you know, I kind of started with that. But then by the time I was in, you know, early middle school, I had a TV in my room, and it was, you know, 120 minutes in Alternative Nation, Headbangers Ball, you know, all those later night shows, you know, and even the, like, they would play the top 100 video countdown all the time. So it's like you really got to see kind of a whole group of stuff. I remember, of course, Nine Inch Nails was probably one of the first ones. And, you know, Marilyn Manson's Sweet Dreams came out when I was in, like, seventh grade. So it was, like, prime. And I was already into, like, Hole and Nirvana and Smashing Pumpkins, and it was just starting to get a little bit on the darker side of things.
1: Right. Yeah, I'll never forget. I was like 19 when Hellbilly Deluxe came out.
2: Oh yeah,
1: and the White Zombie.
2: Oh yeah.
1: First Rob Zombie after he left White Zombie,
2: it's an excellent.
1: And it's so funny that like that is what 26 years ago, and I every other goth night I go to that I'm not DJing, so it's not even my fault. Somebody will play something from.
2: Yeah.
1: Hellbilly Deluxe or Astro Creep. you know?
2: Absolutely.
1: And it makes me feel like, oh, is this what the people a generation back from me feel like when we play Susie or The Cure or Bauhaus? Right.
2: No, we do. I mean, I put it in a lot of our, you know, when we have shows, I kind of make a playlist that goes in between the band setup that is geared towards that event, you know, that style of tiki show, you know, that kind of stuff. Yeah.
1: We need to trick Maggie into having like a one night tiki bar menu.
2: Oh, they would.
1: And then we'll have like a goth tiki night, a goth tropical fantasy night.
2: Oh, that'd be good. I, you know, they have worked with me. I've worked with them for about 10 years again when we started because Josh was the booker there. And, you know, now it's co-owned by Sapphire Starlington and their partner, and they have put so much into it. And they've always played, you know, played with me. They'll do signature drinks. They'll, you know, change things up, have special food, have special deals, you know, to kind of go with it. They, you know, do obviously drag, and they came in. They're like, you know, what you're doing is kind of drag, but you're getting everybody to do it too. You know, it's that cosplay element of, mm-hmm. you know, it's not so much the performance part. It's the extraness.
1: Right.
2: You can't be overdressed at one of our events. There's no way.
1: So let's see. Friday night, 7:30, mostly all ages. I mean, we might have some crude jokes, so take that as it is. At Millcat for Santa Claus versus the Devil.
2: Yes.
1: And then April when for villains?
2: April 25th.
1: And that is 21 and up?
2: Yes.
1: Okay.
2: Yes.
1: And that's at Maggie's. And do you know what the door is going to be on that?
2: Probably 15, because we'll have a lot of entertainment. So $10 to $15 kind of depends.
1: And I'll get back with everybody about if we can get this March show set up. I'm really, I got a couple bands in mind for that. And, well, that's great. I really appreciate you coming in today and talking to me.
2: Thank you. It was awesome. I'm so happy that you have this platform and you deserve it so much.
1: Why, thank you.
2: You're welcome.
1: All right. Have a great night.
2: Thank you.

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That was Ladytron, Destroy Everything You Touch, and then Kenga with Dark Lullaby. Let's brighten the mood up a little bit, listen to something a little bit more sunny. This is Ultra Sun with Broken Monsters, and then Solar Flake with Under Control.

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care too much if I win.

Let us continue our historical and cultural exploration of goth. Last week we talked about gothic horror of the 18th and 19th century, and of the concept of the sublime, the sense of awe and terror and wonder and beauty that was pervasive in this literature at that time. But tonight we will move on to a different medium of media. In 1896, the year before Stoker's Dracula, the legendary filmmaker Georges Méliès released a 3-minute single camera collection of vaudeville performances and camera tricks called Le Manoir Diablo, or The House of the Devil. I believe it was released in the United States under the title The Haunted Castle. It is widely considered to be one of the first, if not the first, horror movies. This had a very thin plot and relies so much purely on spectacle, as many early films did. But even in its simplicity, it chases the aesthetics of the sublime. It carries forth that sense of awe and wonder and beauty and terror that the Gothic

Christian established. Just 25 years later, a new form of film art would rise in Germany, called the German Expressionist Cinema. Films like The Cabinet of Dr. Caligari and Nosferatu, both of which you could write entire volumes about, used new techniques to convey the sublime. During the First World War, the German government banned foreign films, leading to an explosion in their domestic film industry. By the time the war was over, the German film industry was considered a powerhouse of technique and talent. After the war, with the economy in trouble and inflation on the rise, Germans with any wealth were able to spend their money more freely at the cinema because they knew if they didn't spend their money today, it'd be worth less tomorrow. German Expressionism rejected realism and instead used extreme distortions, strange shaped painted patterns, shadows and light, geometrically absurd angles, and supernatural themes to examine things like madness, betrayal, loss, sorrow, and dread. But as we all know, fascists hate everything they are not smart enough to understand. So as political fates changed, much of the expressionist movement either died out or moved to America as the new regime deemed such art as deviant. In the meantime, the legendary Lon Chaney, an inspiration for the comic book villain Clayface, had starred in many early American horror movies such as The Phantom of the Opera and Hunchback of Notre Dame. It's interesting to note that not only was he an actor in these, but worked on his own makeup and prosthetics. Many of the Jewish or queer creators in the German Expressionist movement moved to the United States as refugees, some with the help of studio executives such as Carl Laemmle from Universal. Much of the pre-code horror boom was fueled by all this talent, and it also led to the rise of a film genre that would later be known as film noir. Film noir uses strange angles, dark lighting, and suspense to tell crime stories, especially hard-boiled detective stories where you're never really sure who the good girl or the bad guy is until the end, and sometimes not even then. It asked moral questions. It asked if our society itself is even truly moral. As you can expect, the censors didn't like these either. The pre-code horror era includes acclaimed Universal horror movies such as Dracula, Frankenstein, and the Invisible Man. It has been widely speculated that the humanity and pathos attributed to these monsters reflected the life experiences of the artists that created them. Remember that many of them were these Jewish refugees, or they were socialist, or at least highly sympathetic to labor, and many were even just queer, which could end your career or even your life at times. But just as the fascist regimes overseas seek to ostracize and destroy these films, pearl clutchers here in the United States soon followed suit. With the enacting of the Hays Codes, production of these kind of films were either censored or completely shut out. As we know historically, most censors just attack what they find too far out of the norm.

that was Sparrows and Nightingales by the German synth-pop duet Wolfsheim. This coming year, it's so busy that it's hard to fit in our spooky fun. Remember that tomorrow night is Strange Tales. Nerdy Noel is Sunday at Stovehouse, and then Tears for the Dying and others will be in Nashville the 19th and Birmingham the 21st. In case you haven't noticed, community is extremely important to me. That's why I fight so hard to grow the goth community in Alabama, especially in the Tennessee Valley. There's that old adage about it taking a village. It's about finding family. There are a handful of people in my life from those old steampunk days, and then those who have been training martial arts with me for many years, and even the local witchy community that have followed me in building this goth scene. But I really want to take a moment to thank all the Birmingham crew that has embraced me and mine. I like going to shows in Nashville or Atlanta, but something about that Birmingham crew has really drawn us in. The DJs at Midnight Effect, DJ Geisha, DJ Panzer Soledad, DJ Maelstrom, put on such a great show, and they're very welcoming. I haven't been to enough of DJ Blessed Dreg's funeral party, but what I have been to has been superb. Belladonna, Byron, Sarah Marie, and Francine are all such lovely people and great performers. Danny and Rachel, the admin and other mods of Gothic Alabama, do so much to promote the scene down there, and they're just delightful. But speaking of scenes, ladies and gentlemen, both and neither, all my comrades out there, you know what we say here. There are many ways to support artists and musicians and creatives, but if you want there to be a scene, you have to go out and be seen. Next week, I hope to have a big interview with a regional act if I can work out the timing to talk to them. I will also tell you about cosmic horror literature, and of course, lots more great music. Tonight's episode has journeyed more into dark wave and electronic, so I want to leave you with one of my favorite old school goth tracks by one of the big five bands. I'm going to leave you with The Forest by The Cure. It's been covered by a whole bunch of different bands. I really like the Clan of Xymox cover, and it really does pull into that sublime you keep hearing me go on about forever and ever. Anyways, until I see you again, stay spooky, my friends.

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1: 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I'm Sunny Hood, your host this evening. You're invited to hang with WLRH's Katie and Marsha each Friday evening in May at Low Mill Arts and Entertainment for concerts on the dock. 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It's 11 o'clock.

0: Peter Gregson performing We Can't Be Friends, Wait for Your Love by Ilya Samanzada, Max Martin, and Ariana Grande. Shakespeare visits Sweden, coming right up.
1: Hello there, you magical people. Brad Posey here. On the next episode of The Invisible City, we have Lisa Chang, Rob Malone, and Jeremy Stevens hang out. 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
0: I've found my hero in Lars Erik Larsen. 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In 1937, the Swedish Broadcasting Corporation, kind of like the NPR of Sweden, hired him to write music to accompany various radio programs they had. Oh, it sounds like such a fun gig. 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
3: There's a fictional story about the life of a court painter during the very real time of the Peasants' War in Germany, a time when society rose up to revolt against feudalism. A very real painter portrayed this uprising, and in turn these paintings inspired German composer Paul Hindemith. Now, initially, Hindemith wasn't really that interested in crafting this music, but after the Nazis rose to power in Germany, he just felt compelled. This slice of history portrayed as an opera later this hour. I'm Melanie Renata. This is Music Through the Night. There's a dark, dramatic sense of beauty that moves through this hour of music. The depths of it felt here in this work by William Grant Still. Violinist Zena Schiff and the Royal Scottish National Orchestra with the ghostly Pastorella.

0: palpable drama in that Pastorella by William Grant Still. Violinist Zina Schiff performing with the Royal Scottish National Orchestra. Many important moments in history have been told through art, music in particular, and this next work really speaks to the role artists play in helping society process and move through historic moments, a work of triumph in just a minute. I'm Melanie Renata. This is Music Through the Night.
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0: It was a huge success, the 1934 premiere of the opera Matthias the Painter by German composer Paul Hindemith. However, the opera was banned just 1 month after it premiered. Why? Because Hitler felt criticized by Hindemith and his fragile little ego couldn't take it. But you know what else? Matthias the Painter has persisted through time, and it's performed for you here by the Israel Philharmonic, Leonard Bernstein at the podium.

0: a fully French feel, a sonatine from French harpist and composer Marcel Tournier, performed for you there by the French quartet Quatuor Vos and harpist Emmanuel Saison.
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0: This symphony was started, then tucked away. Some time passed. The composer picked it back up, added a little more to it, and then put it away again. Franz Schubert never quite finished this, but what he left behind is so powerful, you'll barely notice it's done after only two movements. You'll get swept into this haunting, unfinished symphony later this hour. I'm Melanie Renata. This is Music Through the Night. The mood gets a little dark this hour with some gentle nostalgic melancholy, but some bright moments burst through in this work, Carl Maria von Weber's first piano concerto in C major. Pianist Gerhard Opitz sort of saunters and then scurries, leaps and soars alongside the Bavarian Radio Symphony.

0: a stylistic bridge between the 18th and 19th centuries. Von Weber's first piano concerto in C, pianist Gerard Opitz and the Bavarian Radio Symphony performing. I'm Melanie Renata. Thanks for being here. The mood gets melancholic in just a minute. This is Music Through the Night.
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0: Love, joy, happiness, grief, confusion, it's all here in this melancholy serenade by Tchaikovsky, performed by violinist Jennifer Coe in the Odense Symphony.

0: The Berlin Philharmonic with a symphony that has no clear closure. Probably why it's known as the Unfinished Symphony by Schubert, his eighth in B minor. 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
0: Burr. This music sounds like it's chilly. Cold, dark, a little uneasy. Definitely carries the essence of a brisk wind. May feel a bit like a thick forest with trees that seem ominous like giants, leafless and swaying in the wind. It's a tone poem from Arnold Bax that will really make you glad it's spring. It's on the way. I'm Melanie Renata. This is Music Through the Night. Within Edward Elgar's catalog, you'll find some music referred to as his shed music. It's from his early days when he was just a scrappy musician making music with friends in a shed. The music offers a glimpse into his budding greatness, of course. And you'll hear it here in his Six Promenades, performed by the Athena Ensemble.

0: Father-daughter string duo knocking your socks off there. Harpsichordist Jan and violinist Janine Janssen with J.S. Bach's fourth violin sonata in C minor. I'm Melanie Renata. This is Music Through the Night. And the mood's gonna slow down a bit. You get to settle into something soothing. A lullaby on the horizon.
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0: You get a moment here to just breathe and exist alongside the music. A tender moment wrapped up in a piano solo. A lullaby, composer Melboni dedicated to one of her daughters.

0: Vernon Handley conducting the BBC Philharmonic for an ominous work by Arnold Bax called November Woods.
1: The Huntsville Youth Orchestra invites the public to its annual Tennessee Valley Music Festival, June 7th through 13th at Trinity United Methodist Church on Airport Road. 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
0: Richard Wagner is known best for his gorgeous operatic works. Some call those music dramas. But before all of that, he was a teenager in Leipzig, 19 years old, and he had just spent 6 weeks furiously writing his one and only symphony. He had just transcribed Beethoven's Ninth by hand, essentially teaching himself the language of the orchestra note by note. He crafted his symphony before his operatic pivot. So the question is, what does this future operatic titan sound like before he became one? Well, this is the answer, and it's on the way. I'm Melanie Renata. This is Music Through the Night. Before the power of that piece by Wagner, you get to bask in the power of seasonal change. This is Songs of Springtime, performed by the National Chamber Choir of Ireland, Paul Hillier at the podium.

0: A collection of Elizabethan songs by 20th century composer E.J. Moran, the National Chamber Choir of Ireland with Songs of Springtime. That work really was just a warm-up. An ethereal vibe floats into the hour in just a minute. I'm Melanie Renata. This is Music Through the Night.
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0: There are so many things to say about this true musical artist, Dalal. She's a contemporary Austrian singer, musician, and composer. I want to tell you everything about what makes her compositional talents so amazing, but really, you should just hear it for yourself.

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0: Of course, there's an essence of Debussy here in one of his early works, but it becomes something that you probably wouldn't imagine when you think of Debussy. One of his earliest compositions, a work that offers a glimpse into how Debussy, a former piano student, found his musical voice as a composer. Originally composed as four pieces for piano, four hands, this orchestrated version is coming up later this hour. I'm Melanie Renata. I'm so glad you're here. Please, stay with me.

0: The Fun and Flashy Flower Festival in Genzano Pas de Deux by Edward Hellstead, Richard Bonning conducting the London Symphony. I'm Melanie Renata. Thank you for being here. There is some Ukrainian inspiration that makes its way into a deeply Polish piece by Chopin. It's coming up in just a minute.
1: My name is Carson Elmore. 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
0: Within Ukrainian folk music, there's a melancholic melody known as a dumka. That musical concept was woven into this fantasy on Polish airs by Chopin. Pianist Jan Leszczycki here with the North German radio Elbphilharmonie.

0: The beautiful and vibrant sounds of Debussy's Petite Suite, June Markle conducting the Lyon National Orchestra.
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2: 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This is 89.3 WLRH. It's Friday, May 15th. My name is Eric Bruckner. Coming up in 9 minutes, another edition of Let's Get Weird with Katie and Marsha. Also this hour, your Tennessee Valley Music Update, so you can get a look at what live music is happening across North Alabama this weekend. Plus this hour, the latest local, national, and world news, plus tech news, and of course, politics with Bob Nance. All this hour on Tennessee Valley Mornings on 89.3 WLRH.
3: BBC News with Moira Alderson. President Trump has just left China after closely watched talks with Xi Jinping intended to improve relations between the two superpowers. Mr. Trump said they'd made some fantastic trade deals, though he didn't give details. He'd earlier said China might buy US oil and aircraft. Chinese media said consensus had been reached between the two leaders, though it didn't say which areas this covered. The visit has been overshadowed by the war in Iran, which the two leaders discussed. More from our State Department correspondent, Tom Bateman.
4: Mr. Trump said, the President Xi had said he wouldn't give weapons to the Iranians, that he too wants the Strait of Hormuz opened. And when he was pressed on, well, how are you going to get the Chinese to do that, to exert leverage, the answer was very much, well, it's in their interest because they get a lot of oil from Iran, so they want it to happen too. But there was nothing really solid.
3: Reports from the United States say Washington is preparing criminal charges against Raul Castro, the 94-year-old brother of the Cuban revolutionary leader Fidel Castro. They are said to relate to Cuba shooting down an aircraft operated by a humanitarian group 30 years ago. The reports emerged as the head of the CIA went to Cuba for talks. Here's Mimi Swaby.
5: During this meeting, the CIA boss, John Ratcliffe, said that the US is seriously engaged on issues such as security and economic stability, but only if Cuba makes fundamental changes. And this is something we have heard before, that the US is willing to cooperate and make a deal with Cuba if Cuba changes parts of its communist system. And that is something which we have seen in the past Cuba hasn't been very willing to do.
3: India's state-run fuel retailers have raised prices for the first time in 4 years. As the surging global cost of oil, driven by the Iran war, drains the country's foreign exchange reserves. India, the world's third largest oil importer, is among the last of the major economies to raise prices at the pump. Archana Shukla reports from Delhi.
6: The 3% price rise on diesel and petrol comes just days after Prime Minister Narendra Modi appealed to citizens to save fuel, use public transport, work from home and limit overseas travel. India imports nearly 90% of its crude, and higher oil prices and squeezed supplies are a drain on the country's dollar bills. The move is expected to help tame demand and cut losses on fuel sales, but it will make everyday goods and transport costlier for ordinary Indians, pushing up inflation.
3: The Palestinian National Authority says a 15-year-old boy has been killed by Israeli soldiers in the occupied West Bank. The Israeli army said Fahed Zedan Oase was throwing stones at Israeli vehicles on a road. Elsewhere, the Palestinian Ministry of Religious Affairs has condemned the burning by Israeli settlers of a mosque in the village of Jabiya, north of Ramallah, describing it as an act of cowardly terrorism. BBC News. Russia and Ukraine have exchanged just over 200 prisoners of war each as part of an agreement brokered by President Trump. President Zelensky said the group was the first of 1,000 prisoners to be swapped from either side. The Defence Ministry in Moscow said the Russian servicemen were in Belarus receiving psychological and medical assistance. The car manufacturer Stellantis says it's finalised a deal with the Chinese company Dongfeng to build vehicles in China under its Peugeot and Jeep brands. Production at Dongfeng's factory in Wuhan is due to start next year. Stellantis said a total of about $1.2 billion would be invested in the project. The African Union's Public Health Agency has confirmed an Ebola outbreak in the east of the Democratic Republic of Congo. The agency said it detected the virus in samples taken in Ituri province and was reviewing further suspected cases in the provincial capital, Bunia. Emery Makumenu has this report.
7: Preliminary tests at National Institute of Biomedical Research here in Kinshasa detected Ebola virus in 13 of the 20 samples from Ituri province. Africa CDC has convened urgent talks with regional governments and partners. However, the DRC government has yet to officially declare the outbreak. The country's last Ebola outbreak, its 16th, ended in Kasai province on the 1st of December 2025 after 45 deaths.
3: A court in Australia has upheld a ruling that the exclusion of a transgender woman from a female-only social media app violated sex discrimination laws. In its first ruling on transgender rights, Australia's federal court upheld a lower court decision that Roxanne Tickle, who was born male but has lived as a woman for almost 10 years, was discriminated against because of her gender. That's the latest BBC News.
2: Tennessee Valley Mornings weather, sunshine today, a high of 81 degrees. We'll have clear skies tonight. It'll be nice. 58 for the low. A lot of sunshine over the weekend, too. We'll hit a high of 85 on Saturday. 63 for the low Saturday night. And 89 for the high on Sunday under sunny skies. A clear night Sunday night. Low 66. And we start next week with more sunshine. Sunny day on Monday and a high of 90 degrees. 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
1: Hello, I'm Katie Gannaway, and you're listening to Let's Get Weird with Katie and Marcia on Tennessee Valley Mornings. Marcia, I have something brand new, maybe to you.
0: Okay.
1: It's not all that brand new, but we have a band to talk about this morning called...
0: Tell me.
1: Cheek Face.
2: Pedantic, romantic, the panic starts to creep.
1: Yes, all one word. Cheek Face, you may have heard them on Arts Underground. I've played them a little bit. They are known as America's local band. Don't know why. They are from LA. The members are guitarist and lead vocalist Greg Katz, bassist and backup vocalist Amanda Tannen, Alex A.J. Johnson on the keys, percussion, and backing vocals, and drummer Mark Edwards.
2: Consumer behavior has come to an end. Take back your deposit and bring a big, big friend.
1: So the lead vocalist that I mentioned before, Greg Katz, has this amazing background that you would never guess looking at him, because he looks like your, you know, next door cutie average dude. He's also the owner of the independent music management boutique called Slow Dance Management. They manage artists like Young Gatita and Michael and Joe Pepe and Roger Chayed. I'm not very confident on that pronunciation, but...
0: we'll roll with it.
1: But Roger is a very popular hip-hop songwriter in the industry. Roger has worked with Halsey, Doja Cat, Jack Harlow, a ton of other big names in the industry, so that's pretty cool. The first time and only time so far I've seen them was in Atlanta. I went to Purgatory.
0: Ooh, I know that. Yeah, yeah, okay.
1: Not actual Purgatory, but I went to the Masquerade. Yeah. They have different levels, and I went to Purgatory to see them, and they played this one song 5 times in a row with the same introduction. I'd never seen a band do that before, but it's maybe like a 1 minute, 30 second song.
0: Yeah.
1: It's called Noodles.
2: Yeah.
0: Okay.
2: A big cup of noodles, a giant cup of noodles, a big cup of...
1: The album art is pretty interesting because it's usually just a single object. You see a dog, or you see a lawn chair, or you see a coffee maker. But it's also like vibrant in color, and the art is actually done by Amanda Tannen, the backup vocalist and bassist.
0: How cool.
1: Of the band. Yeah. I feel like the style of that album artwork, if you go look at it, is like if you're bored in math class and you're just doodling and you have a couple of random colored pencils, it looks awesome. And also, fun fact, Amanda and Greg co-write a lot of the songs together.
0: Oh, cool.
1: And if you hear this music and you're interested in listening to them live, all you gotta do is get in your little putt-putt car or your little Zoom Zoom car, whatever. Go an hour and a half down south to Birmingham, Saturn. They're going to be there September 5th. And opening is going to be a band called Cat Bite, which I've never heard of, so I'm excited.
0: So we have Cheek Face and Cat Bite.
1: Yes.
0: This sounds like an amazing show.
1: Yes. And something else that I wanted to mention, they reserve a small number of tickets for people who really can't afford the $30 and $40 ticket prices.
0: Oh, cool.
1: And reduce it to like $10, $12.
0: Oh, that's so awesome.
1: Like I said, those tickets are sold out, but they still have the regular tickets available. But I think that's just so cool that they make it accessible and affordable for fans to come see them. I want to do a classic of theirs and play I Am Continuing to Do My Thing, where they have a little bit of an instructional dance number in there.
0: Ooh, that's always fun.
1: Yeah, let's do it.
0: Yay!

0: Okay, so that was Cheek Face. I hope you enjoyed it. Stay tuned because in just a few minutes, we're going to hear from Marsha's pick today.
1: My pick is The Makeup. They're from D.C.
0: Yes.
1: And they're no longer around anymore, but I thought I would just do a throwback to the 90s. And it's new, I'm sure, to a lot of people. That's up next on Let's Get Weird
0: with Katie and Marsha.
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3: Privacy, please. I'm talking with my AI. 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
3: WhatsApp, which is part of Meta, is releasing a new feature where users can have a totally private chat with Meta AI. That means not even the company can see what's in those messages, and it won't be able to train its AI on data from those chats. I asked Will Aremus at The Atlantic why he thought Meta was rolling out this new feature.
5: Privacy is often important to them, right? Like, people are asking these chatbots about their medical conditions, you know, personal interactions, their romantic relationships, but they don't necessarily want to have to worry about, human trainers at OpenAI or Meta or Anthropic reading those chats or, you know, the data getting compromised. So I think there is a potential market for this. Now, whether people trust Meta specifically is another question, but building it into WhatsApp makes a lot of sense. This is a product that's already used by literally billions of people around the world. I mean, most Americans still don't understand just how big a deal WhatsApp is in India and Brazil and some of the most populous countries in the world.
3: And as I mentioned, Meta won't be able to use the data from these incognito chats to train its AI. And Meta, this kind of surprised me because Meta is so hungry for data. It's even logging its own employees' keystrokes and mouse movements, I understand. What's the company giving up by not using the data to train its AI?
5: Yeah, one of the big trends in AI chatbots has been personalization, where you allow ChatGPT or Claude to learn who you are, learn your preferences, you know where you went on vacation last Christmas, know your spouse's name and interests, they can help you pick out an anniversary gift or whatever. This is something that becomes harder when you have these private chats and when you're not storing data from session to session with the same user. There are other technical limitations involved in encrypting these chats. So I do think that the chat experience will be a little worse. I could still see people being willing to accept that trade-off in order to not have to worry that their chats will somehow be exposed.
3: You know, in its announcement about this, Meta also mentioned that in the coming months, it's going to release a new feature called Side Chat, where people can talk to Meta's AI about a WhatsApp conversation they're having with an actual person. And this made me wonder, how reliant are we all becoming on AI to mediate our communications?
5: Yeah, many people now use AI to help them spiff up their emails or their work memos. I think that the idea that you're talking to somebody and then they're asking the AI, what should I say in response, is funny and disturbing, and I guess not surprising.
3: That's Will Aremus at The Atlantic. This conversation was part of our regular Week in Review segment. You can find it on our website, marketplace.org/techbytes. Jesus Alvarado produced this episode. Daniel Shin also produces our show. Gary O'Keefe is our engineer. Daisy Palacios is the supervising producer. Nancy Fargali is the executive producer. I'm Stephanie Hughes, and that's Marketplace Tech. This is APM.
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14: 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The Forbidden Follies, Act 3 at Lips Lounge with Megan Flosha, Teeth, Daniel the Magic Man, and more. And on Sunday, the Microwave Dave graduation celebration is at the VBC Probst Arena. 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
2: WLRH's Sundial Writer's Corner hits the road once again. Tennessee Valley wordsmiths are invited to share original works of poetry or prose to be considered for inclusion in an upcoming Sundial Writer's Corner event at the Snail on the Wall bookstore. 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Submissions may be emailed to sundial@wlrh.org with It Happened One Summer in the subject line. The deadline to submit is 11 p.m. on May 31st. And we hope you'll join us for a live Sundial Writer's Corner event at Snail on the Wall on June 11th.
18: With the Tennessee Valley Political Roundup, I'm Bob Nance. There was no motion from the Federal District Court of North Alabama today, which has standing in the congressional redistricting case in the state. With the governor's declaration of a special election for the affected districts, it's likely that the argument that some voters have already cast their ballots will be considered moot. Remember, the primary is just 4 days away as the polls open this Tuesday, May 19th. The districts in the Tennessee Valley and down to the middle of the state are unaffected by the new maps, so as far as most of our area is concerned, it is business as usual. As you enter your polling place, you'll be asked to choose which party you would like to vote for. In the state of Alabama, you are not registered by party affiliation. However, once you choose your ballot in the primary, you will not be able to vote in any runoff elections in the opposite party. Your selection of party in the election is therefore considered public information. However, your actual vote is completely private. On the Democratic ballot, there are six Democrats running for the candidate position for governor, two running in the lieutenant governor slot, and four that are hoping to run for Senator Tuberville's Senate seat. On the Republican primary ballot, three candidates are running for the chance to be a candidate for governor, seven for lieutenant governor, and seven for senator. Also in the primary are final elections for two statewide constitutional amendments. One allows judges to deny bail for some crimes, and the other guarantees that a district attorney's salary cannot be reduced while he's serving his elected term. These are not primary items, and your vote will determine their disposition. You can see what your ballot will look like before you go to the polls on Tuesday by going to alabamavotes.gov and following the link to the primary election sample ballots. These are the official ballots that will appear in your polling location. If you need more information about the candidates, their biographies, and their positions, you can go to our website and look for a link to the Voter's Guide published by the United Women of Color, or go to their Facebook page for this comprehensive and unbiased look at the men and women that want to serve you. There are no local legislative meetings today in the Tennessee Valley. Tune in on Monday for more details of local legislative meetings and how you can help your community. This has been the Tennessee Valley Political Roundup. I'm Bob Nance. 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
19: AP News, I'm Marcela Sanchez. President Trump has wrapped up his three-day visit to China and is headed back to Washington. Trump and President Xi Jinping claimed the talks resulted in important progress in stabilizing U.S.-China relations. Even as deep differences persist between the world's two biggest powers on Iran, Taiwan, and more. Xi described the visit as a historic and landmark. Trump described his time in Beijing as an incredible visit.
20: I want to thank you very much. This has been an incredible visit. I think a lot of good has come of it. We've made some fantastic trade deals, great for both countries.
19: The White House has yet to release details of any deals struck during Trump's summit with Xi in Beijing. Trump told Fox News that Xi had indicated a commitment for China to buy 200 Boeing jets from the U.S. Tensions escalated yesterday near the Strait of Hormuz. A ship that was anchored off the United Arab Emirates was seized and taken toward Iran. Another ship was attacked and sank. The AP's Lisa Dwyer reports that the Supreme Court is leaving access to an abortion pill unchanged for now.
21: The Supreme Court preserved women's access to a drug used in the most common method of abortion. The order allows women to continue obtaining the drug mifepristone at pharmacies or through the mail without an in-person visit to a doctor. The justices granted emergency requests from makers of mifepristone who are appealing a federal appeals court ruling that would require women to see a doctor in person and halt delivery of the drug through the mail. The Federal Food and Drug Administration, which first approved mifepristone for use in abortion in 2000, stopped requiring in-person visits 5 years ago. I'm Lisa Dwyer.
19: This is AP News. Emails are providing details about FBI Director Kash Patel's trip to Pearl Harbor. AP correspondent Ed Donahue has more.
22: When Patel visited Hawaii last summer, the FBI took pains to note the director was not on vacation. But government emails obtained by the AP show Patel went on a VIP snorkel session at the USS Arizona Memorial at Pearl Harbor. It has stood as one of the nation's most hallowed sites since Japan bombed and sank the ship in 1941. With few exceptions, snorkeling and diving are off limits around the USS Arizona. It is now a military cemetery, reachable only by boat. The FBI says the snorkeling outing was coordinated by the military. There has been criticism of Patel's past use of the FBI plane and his global travel. Ed Donahue, Washington.
19: More stories at APNews.com. I'm Marcela Sanchez, AP News.
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2: Tennessee Valley Mornings weather, sunshine today, a high of 81 degrees. We'll have clear skies tonight. It'll be nice. 58 for the low. A lot of sunshine over the weekend, too. We'll hit a high of 85 on Saturday. 63 for the low Saturday night. And 89 for the high on Sunday under sunny skies. A clear night Sunday night. Low 66. And we start next week with more sunshine. Sunny day on Monday and a high of 90 degrees. 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

0: Welcome back, folks. We are here with another New Music Friday on Let's Get Weird with Katie and Marcia on Tennessee Valley Mornings. Thank you for being with us. And I think Marcia has a little something to share today.
1: I do. So my new music is not new. It's old.
0: New to you, possibly, listening.
1: New to the audience and new to you. It is The Makeup. They were a DC band that became a big part of the punk scene in the late 90s. I first saw them back in 1995 at the Knights of Columbus in Indianapolis.
0: I'm going to do the millennial thing and say, I was 3 years old then.
1: Sorry. Well, I was a junior in high school.
0: I'm jealous because you have the good music. Okay, go ahead. Sorry.
1: And I fell in love with the band because the front man, Ian Svenonius.
0: It's like Shapoopy. Svenonius. Sorry.
1: Well, he had this completely contagious energy. He was constantly interacting with the crowd and doing call and response. And he has this really crazy high falsetto vocals that he does.
0: Kind of like The Darkness?
1: Kinda, yeah. Okay. I remember, like, of course, he was doing some stage diving. He was in the crowd with the fans. Like, there was no barrier between the audience and the band. It was so great. And as a junior in high school, you're watching this, and you're like, oh, these guys are amazing. Like, I was like, they're true artists.
0: Yes.
1: It felt less like a concert and more like a wild communal experience. Their sound blended punk, soul, gospel, and a little bit of 60s surf rock all together. The band called their style Gospel Yeah Yeah, inspired in part by bubblegum pop and the French Yee Yee movement. You can really hear all of that in their 1996 album, Destination Love. It's live at Cold Rice. It was released on Discord Records. Here is a snippet of They Live By Night.

0: The band featured, like I said, Ian Svenonius on vocals, James Canty on guitar and organ. They have a like awesome organ in the band as well.
1: Well, you have to have it if it's a gospel-y band.
0: Right, right. That's what I'm thinking too, of course.
1: Yeah.
0: Steve Gamboa on drums, and Michelle May is on bass. Later on, Alex Minoff joined the group on guitar before the band eventually split in 2000. Mm. Very sad that they split, but
1: they had a good 5-year run.
0: Yeah,
1: it sounds like.
0: Yeah, and they released 5 records. So
1: okay,
0: they did good. In 1998, they released another great record called "In Mass Mind," also on Discord. And off that album, here's "Joy of Sound."

0: That was The Makeup with Joy of Sound on their new to you music Friday.
1: I hope you grooved out there. No, I didn't see what you did there because I have ADHD and I was thinking on another track. So please repeat the joke.
0: It wasn't that much of a joke.
1: Okay, fine.
0: It was on our new to you music Friday.
1: Yes.
0: Okay, it was bad. Anyways. I'm glad you cut me off with your ADHD brain.
1: I'm sorry.
0: No, why are you sorry? It was a flop. This again is Let's Get Weird.
1: With Katie and Marcia.
0: Good job.
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0: This is the Redstone Rocket Recap. I'm Demario Spence. 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The group is known as the ICUG. It was established in 1999 to gather partner feedback on a Defense Department logistics system. Today, its work covers global logistics, multinational policy, and foreign military sales. The most recent meeting was hosted in March by the Security Assistance Command in New Cumberland, Pennsylvania. The Security Assistance Command is headquartered at Redstone Arsenal. The meeting drew more than 100 attendees in person and another 100 online. Liaison officers from 24 partner nations took part. The United States works with 185 foreign military sales partners worldwide. 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
1: AP Sports, I'm Geffen Coolball. Scotty Scheffler headlined a seven-way tie for the first-round lead in the 108th PGA Championship at Aronimink. Scheffler carded a 5-birdie 67 for his first opening round lead.

0: lead at a major.
1: Going into the weekend, when you look at like the Masters and Hilton Head and, you know, Cadillac, you know, finishing second was probably not all that bad from where I was starting the weekend. And so, yeah, definitely nice to get off to a better start this week.
0: In the Stanley Cup playoffs, Nick Suzuki and Jake Evans scored 68 seconds apart late in the second period, and the Canadians defeated the Sabres 6-3 to take a 3-2 lead in their East second round playoff series. The Edmonton Oilers fired coach Chris Knobloch after losing in the first round of the playoffs. The 2026 NFL season will kick off with a Super Bowl rematch, with the defending champion Seahawks hosting the Patriots after raising their championship banner on September 9th in the first of the NFL's 272 games. Gethin Coolbaugh, AP Sports.
2: This is From the Corner Office. I'm Eric Bruckner. Well, there's a strange thing that happens every year around Memorial Day. No, not Memorial Day itself. The week before Memorial Day. Because that's when millions of Americans collectively decide, good enough until June. By next Tuesday morning, half of your coworkers won't actually be working anymore. They'll be physically present while emotionally floating with a pool noodle somewhere on a lake. Next week is the great workplace slowdown. Emails start changing tone. On Monday, it's please see attached quarterly projections. By Wednesday, it's circle back after the holiday. Now, by Thursday, the office becomes a giant holding pattern where everyone's pretending to work while secretly researching hamburger recipes and checking weather apps every 9 minutes. And, of course, suddenly everybody becomes a traffic expert. Oh, you don't want to leave Friday after 2 o'clock. Well, actually, traffic peaks around noon. Oh, if you take 65 to 31, you can save yourself about 14 minutes. Buddy, you work in accounting. Why are you briefing me like air traffic control at Huntsville International Airport? And then there's always that one aggressively relaxed coworker who shows up in flip-flops before the holiday weekend is even started. Like, hey, you know we do work here, right? It's just weird how early the checkout process begins now. I mean, Memorial Day is 2 Mondays away, but people start mentally kind of checking out around Easter. The out-of-office emails go up before the suitcases are even packed. You love this quote. I will have limited access to email. Oh, really? Because you seem to have limited access to email year-round, Kevin. Holiday weeks themselves just aren't real work weeks anymore. They're more like performance art. Nobody wants to be the last person still pretending that productivity is happening. But you know what? I kind of love it, because underneath it all, I think it says something real. People are tired. Everybody's burned out. Everybody's overscheduled. Everybody's exhausted from screens and meetings and notifications and quick check-ins that somehow last 47 minutes. So the second that America sees a 3-day weekend on the horizon, the entire country collectively exhales. We stop sprinting for a minute. We remember there are grills to clean, kids getting out of school, road trips, baseball games, bad sunscreen decisions. Even adults still get that old last day of school feeling this time of year. Only now, instead of summer break, we celebrate by buying mulch and arguing about brisket temperatures. By next Wednesday afternoon, the entire country will basically become one giant cookout with Wi-Fi. And honestly, good. We all probably need it. And while I like to joke around and poke fun, Memorial Day really does deserve a moment of seriousness, too. Because underneath the cookouts and traffic and lake plans, this holiday exists for a far bigger reason than a long weekend. It's for the men and women who never got to come home. The families who still feel that absence at dinner tables and graduations and birthdays. The people who gave up every future summer so the rest of us could enjoy ours in freedom. And maybe that's worth remembering while we're all racing toward a few extra days off. Enjoy the burgers, enjoy the sunshine, enjoy the badly assembled patio furniture and your neighbor who somehow burns hot dogs every single year. But somewhere in the middle of all of it, take a moment to remember why the holiday exists at all. Because freedom always costs somebody something. And Memorial Day is about honoring the people who paid that price for the rest of us. I'm Eric Bruckner from the Corner Office.
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7: From Marketplace, I'm Nancy Marshall-Genzer in Washington. First, President Trump is headed back to the U.S. after a summit with Chinese leader Xi Jinping. Trump and other administration officials said China agreed to buy more American products, but the deals are light on specifics. Marketplace's Henry Epp reports.
8: In a Fox News interview, President Trump said Beijing will buy oil from the U.S. and said Chinese leaders agreed to buy 200 Boeing jets. Meanwhile, U.S. Trade Representative Jamison Greer told Bloomberg that China committed to buying more American agricultural products. That includes 25 million tons of soybeans per year, an amount previously announced by the White House late last year. So far, though, Beijing has not confirmed specific new purchases of oil, jets, or American crops, according to multiple media reports. But in its official statement on the talks, the Chinese Ministry of Foreign Affairs said economic and trade meetings this week, quote, produced generally balanced and positive outcomes, and it said China will open its door wider. I'm Henry Epp for Marketplace.
7: We got another read on prices yesterday. For more, we're going to turn to Gus Fauché. He's chief economist at the PNC Financial Services Group. Gus, yesterday we saw increases in the U.S. import and export price indexes. How much of that increase was caused by the war in the Middle East?
9: Well, about one half of it was, but we saw an almost 2% increase in import prices. But even taking out petroleum, we saw import prices increase about 0.7% on the month. That's an indication that the price pressures we're seeing in the economy are not coming only from oil, but also from other goods that are having difficulties in transmitting through the Strait of Hormuz, but just general inflation throughout the U.S. and global economies.
7: Inflation fears are getting bond traders' attention. Bond yields are up. What's going on there?
9: It's a couple of factors. Some of it is expectations that the Fed might hike, higher inflation that we're seeing in the U.S. economy and concern that gets spread over the longer run. But also, I think a lot of it is coming from large federal government budget deficits. There's no indication that anyone in Washington has any intention of deficit reduction. And so if the federal government is out there borrowing trillions of dollars every year, that's putting upward pressure on borrowing costs as well. So all of this is contributing to these higher long-term interest rates that we're seeing in the economy.
7: Well, at least it's Friday. Gus Fauché, chief economist at the PNC Financial Services Group, thank you so much.
9: Thank you, Nancy.
7: Let's do the numbers. The Dow, S&P, and NASDAQ futures are all down in the range of 0.6 to over 1%, with the Dow down 302 points. The 10-year Treasury yield is down at 4.53%.
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7: U.S. natural gas exports are expected to grow 30% over the next year and a half. That's according to the U.S. Energy Information Agency. That growth is driven mostly by new and expanding LNG export projects along the Gulf Coast in places like the sleepy beach city of Corpus Christi. And at a time when roughly 20% of the world's natural gas supply has been taken offline because of the war in the Middle East. Marketplace's Elizabeth Trovall has more on U.S. LNG growth and what it means for the global energy market and coastal economies.
10: I want to take you back to the day before the U.S. bombed Iran, February 27th at the port of Corpus Christi. President Trump stands in front of a crude oil tanker and blue signs that say American energy dominance.
11: Slashing energy costs is among the most important actions we can take to bring down prices for American consumers.
10: But on that late February day before global oil and gas prices soared, he also boasted about liquefied natural gas exports increasing so much. They're at
11: the highest level in American history and going up a lot.
10: That's true. And Corpus Christi is one of the hubs on the Gulf Coast where LNG exports are growing. I went down to the port of Corpus Christi a few weeks ago where CEO Kent Britton told me business is booming.
12: LNG shipments this year are actually up about 40% over the same period last year.
10: That's as more natural gas is piped down from West Texas and New Mexico.
12: There is a lot more gas to be discovered easily in the Permian than oil. LNG is the growth story of the next decade.
10: Ross Wayno with S&P Global Energy says the U.S. is now exporting roughly 20 billion cubic feet per day of LNG.
13: Up from basically zero a little over 10 years ago. So it's been a massive increase. The U.S. is now the largest supplier of LNG in the world, with plans to grow significantly more over the next 10 years.
10: Wayno says a lot of that LNG is sold to utilities in Asia, and that business boosts local coastal economies, says Jesse Thompson, an economist with the Dallas Fed.
14: We had a huge amount of investment in the Gulf Coast economy in terms of just the equipment and manpower and construction. And then the plants themselves, much smaller footprint in terms of total labor, but they are very high wage jobs.
10: The question now is, will this war bring even more investment? Ross Wayno again.
13: These buyers may be interested in finding a more secure source of supply that could encourage them to sign up for a contract potentially in the U.S. But I will note that the U.S. is also facing concentration risk.
10: Having so much LNG come out of the Middle East has proven to be risky. The U.S. has its own risk. Think hurricanes and politics. So LNG buyers may choose other sellers like Canada or Algeria, or move away from natural gas altogether.
13: High LNG prices, the risk of this large portion of global supply getting cut off, and just price volatility in general are not good for demand creation.
10: If the countries getting hit hard by today's energy crisis decide to use less natural gas than they planned, that could ultimately hurt the new U.S. LNG plants in coastal communities like Corpus Christi. I'm Elizabeth Trovall for Marketplace.
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2: 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This is 89.3 WLRH. It's Friday, May 15th. My name is Eric Bruckner. Coming up in 9 minutes, another edition of Let's Get Weird with Katie and Marsha. Also this hour, your Tennessee Valley Music Update, so you can get a look at what live music is happening across North Alabama this weekend. Plus this hour, the latest local, national, and world news, plus tech news, and of course, politics with Bob Nance. 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
18: BBC News with Moira Alderson. American media say Washington is taking steps to indict Raul Castro, the 94-year-old former Cuban president and brother of the revolutionary leader Fidel Castro. The charges are said to relate to Cuba shooting down aircraft operated by a humanitarian group 30 years ago. Here's Will Grant.
19: The apparent decision by the Justice Department to indict Raul Castro is in relation to a long-standing call from conservative Cuban Americans for the Cuban leader to face charges over his role in the shoot-down of two civilian aircraft in 1996 by Cuban military MiG fighter jets. The aircraft were being flown by members of a Florida-based organization which provided support to Cuban migrants attempting to reach the U.S. by sea, but which also dropped propaganda leaflets over Havana and had been repeatedly warned about violating Cuban airspace.
18: President Trump has left China after closely watched talks with Xi Jinping intended to improve relations between the two superpowers. Mr. Trump said they'd made some fantastic trade deals. Chinese media said consensus had been reached between the two leaders, but details were limited on both sides. Here's our China correspondent, Stephen McDonnell.
20: The Chinese side has said that there's some sort of mechanism now in place for the two sides to sort out their differences over the next 3 years. But no specifics at all on this, no details regarding what the mechanism might be. Is it people who meet? What are the parameters of the discussions? How does it operate? At the end of this, I don't really think people are going to be talking about any specific deals rather than the bigger picture. The fact that they met, that it went okay, and that it's maybe, hopefully, will provide some sort of a reset.
18: Iran's Foreign Minister Abbas Araghchi has said current diplomatic attempts to end the conflict with the United States are suffering from a lack of trust. Speaking in India, Mr. Araghchi said contradictory messages had raised questions about the Americans' real intentions in the talks. Russia and Ukraine have exchanged just over 200 prisoners of war each as part of an agreement brokered by President Trump. President Zelensky said the group was the first of 1,000 prisoners to be swapped from either side. Abdul-Jalil Abdurasulov is in Kyiv.
21: This exchange is regarded to be part of the upcoming so-called 1,000-for-1,000 exchange, which was brokered by the United States and the United Arab Emirates. We know that 205 soldiers from both sides were exchanged today, and according to Ukraine, most of the Ukrainian soldiers were those who were detained by Russia at the very beginning of their full-scale invasion in 2022. And we know that some of those soldiers were defenders of Mariupol. Basically, they have become a symbol of Ukraine's resilience.
18: You're listening to World News from the BBC. The Palestinian National Authority says a 15-year-old boy has been killed by Israeli soldiers in the occupied West Bank. The Israeli army said Fahed Sedan Oes was throwing stones at Israeli vehicles on a road. The incident took place in a village 20 kilometres south of the city of Nablus. The Indian billionaire Gautam Adani and his nephew Sagar have agreed to pay $18 million to settle a civil fraud lawsuit brought in the United States. The US Securities and Exchange Commission accused the industrialist of bribing Indian officials and misleading American investors. The proposal to settle the case includes no admission of guilt and is subject to a court's approval. The African Union's Public Health Agency has confirmed an Ebola outbreak in the east of the Democratic Republic of Congo. The agency, Africa CDC, said it detected the virus in samples taken in Ituri province. It said four of the people confirmed with the virus had died. Thomas Makwana has this report.
0: Officials say testing is underway to identify the strain of the deadly virus, amidst fears the outbreak could spread into the neighboring countries of Uganda and South Sudan due to population movement and insecurity in the region. A high-level coordination meeting between health authorities from the region is due to take place. The latest surge of cases is the 17th outbreak in the Congo's history since the disease was first discovered in 1976. Previous Ebola outbreaks have killed over 50,000 people across Africa in the last 50 years.
18: Thomas Makwana reporting. An Egyptian man has become a surprise social media star after he came up with an ingenious idea to escape Cairo's chock-a-block traffic. The tuk-tuk driver, known as Abdu, converted his three-wheeler into an underwater vehicle to sail across the River Nile. He wrapped it with several layers of thick plastic sheeting and fitted it with a snorkel. But the river police failed to see the funny side and arrested him for not having a proper licence. That's the latest BBC News.
2: Tennessee Valley mornings weather, sunshine today, a high of 81 degrees. We'll have clear skies tonight. It'll be nice. 58 for the low. A lot of sunshine over the weekend, too. We'll hit a high of 85 on Saturday, 63 for the low Saturday night, and 89 for the high on Sunday under sunny skies. A clear night Sunday night, low 66, and we start next week with more sunshine. Sunny day on Monday and a high of 90 degrees. 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
1: Hello, I'm Katie Gannaway, and you're listening to Let's Get Weird with Katie and Marcia on Tennessee Valley Mornings. Marcia, I have something brand new, maybe to you.
0: Okay.
1: It's not all that brand new, but we have a band to talk about this morning called...
0: Tell me.
1: Cheek Face.
2: Pedantic, romantic, the panic starts to creep.
1: Yes, all one word. Cheek Face, you may have heard them on Arts Underground. I've played them a little bit. They are known as America's local band. Don't know why. They are from LA. The members are guitarist and lead vocalist Greg Katz, bassist and backup vocalist Amanda Tannen, Alex A.J. Johnson on the keys, percussion and backing vocals, and drummer Mark Edwards.
2: Consumer behavior has come to an end. Take back your deposit and bring a big, big friend.
1: So the lead vocalist that I mentioned before, Greg Katz, has this amazing background that you would never guess looking at him, because he looks like your, you know, next door cutie average dude. He's also the owner of the independent music management boutique called Slow Dance Management. They manage artists like Young Gatita and Michael and Joe Pepe and Roger Chayed. I'm not very confident on that pronunciation, but...
0: we'll roll with it.
1: But Roger is a very popular hip-hop songwriter in the industry. Roger has worked with Halsey, Doja Cat, Jack Harlow, a ton of other big names in the industry, so that's pretty cool. The first time and only time so far I've seen them was in Atlanta. I went to Purgatory.
0: Ooh, I know that. Yeah, okay.
1: Not actual Purgatory, but I went to the Masquerade. Yeah. They have different levels, and I went to Purgatory to see them, and they played this one song 5 times in a row with the same introduction. I'd never seen a band do that before, but it's maybe like a 1 minute, 30 second song.
0: Yeah.
1: It's called Noodles.
2: Yeah.
0: Okay.
2: A big cup of noodles, a giant cup of noodles, a big cup of...
1: The album art is pretty interesting because it's usually just a single object. You see a dog, or you see a lawn chair, or you see a coffee maker. But it's also like vibrant in color, and the art is actually done by Amanda Tannen, the backup vocalist and bassist.
0: How cool.
1: Of the band. Yeah. I feel like the style of that album artwork, if you go look at it, is like if you're bored in math class and you're just doodling and you have a couple of random colored pencils, it looks awesome. And also, fun fact, Amanda and Greg co-write a lot of the songs together.
0: Oh, cool.
1: And if you hear this music and you're interested in listening to them live, all you gotta do is get in your little putt-putt car or your little zoom-zoom car, whatever. Go an hour and a half down south to Birmingham, Saturn. They're going to be there September 5th. And opening is going to be a band called Cat Bite, which I've never heard of, so I'm excited.
0: So we have Cheek Face and Cat Bite.
1: Yes.
0: This sounds like an amazing show.
1: Yes. And something else that I wanted to mention, they reserve a small number of tickets for people who really can't afford the $30 and $40 ticket prices.
0: Oh, cool.
1: And reduce it to like $10, $12.
0: Oh, that's so awesome.
1: So, like I said, those tickets are sold out, but they still have the regular tickets available. But I think that's just so cool that they make it accessible and affordable for fans to come see them. I want to do a classic of theirs and play I Am Continuing to Do My Thing, where they have a little bit of an instructional dance number in there.
0: Ooh, that's always fun.
1: Yeah, let's do it.
0: Yay!

0: Okay, so that was Cheek Face. I hope you enjoyed it. Stay tuned because in just a few minutes, we're going to hear from Marsha's pick today.
1: My pick is The Makeup. They're from DC.
0: Yes.
1: And they're no longer around anymore, but I thought I would just do a throwback to the 90s, and it's new, I'm sure, to a lot of people. That's up next on Let's Get Weird
0: with Katie and Marsha.
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3: Privacy, please. I'm talking with my AI. 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
3: WhatsApp, which is part of Meta, is releasing a new feature where users can have a totally private chat with Meta AI. That means not even the company can see what's in those messages, and it won't be able to train its AI on data from those chats. I asked Will Aremus at The Atlantic why he thought Meta was rolling out this new feature.
5: Privacy is often important to them, right? Like, people are asking these chatbots about their medical conditions, you know, personal interactions, their romantic relationships, but they don't necessarily want to have to worry about, human trainers at OpenAI or Meta or Anthropic reading those chats or, you know, the data getting compromised. So I think there is a potential market for this. Now, whether people trust Meta specifically is another question, but building it into WhatsApp makes a lot of sense. This is a product that's already used by literally billions of people around the world. I mean, most Americans still don't understand just how big a deal WhatsApp is in India and Brazil and some of the most populous countries in the world.
3: And as I mentioned, Meta won't be able to use the data from these incognito chats to train its AI. And Meta, this kind of surprised me because Meta is so hungry for data. It's even logging its own employees' keystrokes and mouse movements, I understand. What's the company giving up by not using the data to train its AI?
5: Yeah, one of the big trends in AI chatbots has been personalization, where you allow ChatGPT or Claude to learn who you are, learn your preferences, you know where you went on vacation last Christmas, know your spouse's name and interests, so, you know, they can help you pick out an anniversary gift or whatever. This is something that becomes harder when you have these private chats and when you're not storing data from session to session with the same user. There are other technical limitations involved in encrypting these chats. So I do think that the chat experience will be a little worse. I could still see people being willing to accept that trade-off in order to not have to worry that their chats will somehow be exposed.
3: You know, in its announcement about this, Meta also mentioned that in the coming months, it's going to release a new feature called Side Chat, where people can talk to Meta's AI about a WhatsApp conversation they're having with an actual person. And this made me wonder, how reliant are we all becoming on AI to mediate our communications?
5: Yeah, many people now use AI to help them spiff up their emails or their work memos. I think that the idea that you're talking to somebody and then they're asking the AI, what should I say in response, is funny and disturbing and I guess not surprising.
3: That's Will Aremus at The Atlantic. This conversation was part of our regular Week in Review segment. You can find it on our website, marketplace.org/techbytes. Jesus Alvarado produced this episode. Daniel Shin also produces our show. Gary O'Keefe is our engineer. Daisy Palacios is the supervising producer. Nancy Fargali is the executive producer. I'm Stephanie Hughes, and that's Marketplace Tech. This is APM.
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12: 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The Forbidden Follies, Act 3 at Lips Lounge with Megan Flosha, Teeth, Daniel the Magic Man, and more. 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
2: WLRH's Sundial Writer's Corner hits the road once again. Tennessee Valley wordsmiths are invited to share original works of poetry or prose to be considered for inclusion in an upcoming Sundial Writer's Corner event at the Snail on the Wall bookstore. Producers ask that you write on the theme, "It Happened One Summer." Submissions may be emailed to sundial@wlrh.org with "It Happened One Summer" in the subject line. The deadline to submit is 11 p.m. on May 31st. And we hope you'll join us for a live Sundial Writer's Corner event at Snail on the Wall on June 11th.
16: With the Tennessee Valley Political Roundup, I'm Bob Nance. There was no motion from the Federal District Court of North Alabama today, which has standing in the congressional redistricting case in the state. With the governor's declaration of a special election for the affected districts, it's likely that the argument that some voters have already cast their ballots will be considered moot. Remember, the primary is just 4 days away as the polls open this Tuesday, May 19th. The districts in the Tennessee Valley and down to the middle of the state are unaffected by the new maps, so as far as most of our area is concerned, it is business as usual. As you enter your polling place, you'll be asked to choose which party you would like to vote for. In the state of Alabama, you are not registered by party affiliation. However, once you choose your ballot in the primary, you will not be able to vote in any runoff elections in the opposite party. Your selection of party in the election is therefore considered public information. However, your actual vote is completely private. On the Democratic ballot, there are six Democrats running for the candidate position for governor, two running in the lieutenant governor slot, and four that are hoping to run for Senator Tuberville's Senate seat. On the Republican primary ballot, three candidates are running for the chance to be a candidate for governor, seven for lieutenant governor, and seven for senator. Also in the primary are final elections for two statewide constitutional amendments. One allows judges to deny bail for some crimes, and the other guarantees that a district attorney's salary cannot be reduced while he's serving his elected term. These are not primary items, and your vote will determine their disposition. You can see what your ballot will look like before you go to the polls on Tuesday by going to alabamavotes.gov and following the link to the primary election sample ballots. These are the official ballots that will appear in your polling location. If you need more information about the candidates, their biographies, and their positions, you can go to our website and look for a link to the Voter's Guide published by the United Women of Color, or go to their Facebook page for this comprehensive and unbiased look at the men and women that want to serve you. There are no local legislative meetings today in the Tennessee Valley. Tune in on Monday for more details of local legislative meetings and how you can help your community. This has been the Tennessee Valley Political Roundup. I'm Bob Nance. 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
17: AP News, I'm Marcela Sanchez. President Trump has left Beijing following a final meeting with Chinese President Xi Jinping. AP correspondent Donna Warder reports.
18: This has been an incredible visit. I think a lot of good has come of it. We've made some fantastic trade deals, great for both countries.
19: She described the 2 days of meetings as historic and landmark. Before their closed-door lunch, she gave Trump a tour of Zhongnanhai, the former Imperial Gardens, which is now the seat of power. Trump says she told him that China wants to help negotiate an end to the Iran war and a reopening of the Strait of Hormuz. And he says she assured him that China would not provide Iran with military equipment. I'm Donna Warder.
20: The Supreme Court has preserved women's access to mifepristone, rejecting lower court restrictions while a lawsuit continues. The court's order allows women to continue obtaining the abortion pill at pharmacies or through the mail without an in-person visit to a doctor. Government emails obtained by the Associated Press show FBI Director Kash Patel went on a VIP snorkel session last summer at the USS Arizona Memorial at Pearl Harbor. When Patel visited Hawaii last summer, the FBI took pains to note the director was not on vacation, highlighting his walking tour of the Bureau's Honolulu field office and meetings with local law enforcement. The FBI didn't publicize the excursion or Patel's return to Hawaii after official visits to Australia and New Zealand. A Navy spokesperson confirms the outing but says the service wasn't able to track down who initiated it. World shares retreated today and U.S. futures were down. This is AP News. A nonprofit is hopeful the new World Cup halftime show will drive money for education. Correspondent Gethin Kulbal has more.
21: Anti-poverty nonprofit Global Citizen is gearing up for its biggest event yet, the first ever FIFA World Cup halftime show. The show, curated with help from Coldplay's Chris Martin, will feature performances by Madonna, Shakira, and BTS. The event aims to draw attention to a new humanitarian initiative, the FIFA Global Citizen Education Fund. The fund seeks to raise $100 million to provide underserved children with education and sports access. A dollar from every World Cup ticket sale will contribute to the fund, despite high ticket costs. I'm Gethin Kulbal.
20: Rapper Drake has returned as the Iceman, his 9th studio album and his first since his extravagant loss in a very public feud with Kendrick Lamar, arrives today. I'm Marcela Sanchez, AP News.
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24: 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On the next episode of The Invisible City, we have Lisa Chang, Rob Malone, and Jeremy Stevens hang out. And we have music from The Slackers, Afghan Whigs, Weezer, Beach House, and a whole lot more. 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
2: Tennessee Valley Mornings weather, sunshine today, a high of 81 degrees. We'll have clear skies tonight It'll be nice. 58 for the low. A lot of sunshine over the weekend, too. We'll hit a high of 85 on Saturday. 63 for the low Saturday night. And 89 for the high on Sunday under sunny skies. A clear night Sunday night. Low 66. And we start next week with more sunshine. Sunny day on Monday and a high of 90 degrees. 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

0: Welcome back, folks. We are here with another New Music Friday on Let's Get Weird with Katie and Marcia on Tennessee Valley Mornings. Thank you for being with us. And I think Marcia has a little something to share today.
1: I do. So my new music is not new. It's old.
0: New to you, possibly, listening.
1: New to the audience and new to you. It is The Makeup. They were a DC band that became a big part of the punk scene in the late 90s. I first saw them back in 1995 at the Knights of Columbus in Indianapolis.
0: I'm going to do the millennial thing and say, I was 3 years old then.
1: Sorry. Well, I was a junior in high school.
0: I'm jealous because you had the good music. Okay, go ahead. Sorry.
1: And I fell in love with the band because the front man, Ian Svenonius.
0: It's like Shapoopy. But it's Svenonius. Sorry.
1: Well, he had this completely contagious energy. He was constantly interacting with the crowd and doing call and response. And he has this really crazy high falsetto vocals that he does.
0: Kind of like The Darkness?
1: Kinda, yeah. Okay. I remember, like, of course, he was doing some stage diving. He was in the crowd with the fans. Like, there was no barrier between the audience and the band. It was so great. And as a junior in high school, you're watching this, and you're like, oh, these guys are amazing. Like, I was like, they're true artists.
0: Yes.
1: It felt less like a concert and more like a wild communal experience. Their sound blended punk, soul, gospel, and a little bit of 60s surf rock all together. The band called their style Gospel Yeah Yeah, inspired in part by bubblegum pop and the French Yee Yee movement. You can really hear all of that in their 1996 album, Destination Love. It's live at Cold Rice. It was released on Discord Records. Here is a snippet of They Live By Night.

0: The band featured, like I said, Ian Svenonius on vocals, James Canty on guitar and organ. They have a like awesome organ in the band as well.
1: Well, you have to have it if it's a gospel-y band.
0: Right. That's what I'm thinking too, of course.
1: Yeah. Duh.
0: Steve Gamboa on drums, and Michelle May is on bass. Later on, Alex Minoff joined the group on guitar before the band eventually split in 2000. Mm. Very sad that they split, but
1: they had a good 5-year run.
0: Yeah,
1: it sounds like.
0: Yeah, and they released 5 records. So
1: okay,
0: they did good. In 1998, they released another great record called "In Mass Mind," also on Discord. And off that album, here's "Joy of Sound."

0: That was The Makeup with Joy of Sound on their new to you music Friday.
1: I hope you grooved out there. No, I didn't see what you did there, because I have ADHD and I was thinking on another track. So please repeat the joke.
0: It wasn't that much of a joke.
1: Okay, fine.
0: It was on our new to you music Friday.
1: Yes.
0: Okay, it was bad. Anyways. I'm glad you cut me off with your ADHD brain.
1: I'm sorry.
0: No, why are you sorry? It was a flop. This again is Let's Get Weird.
1: With Katie and Marcia.
0: Good job.
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0: This is the Redstone Rocket Recap. I'm Demario Spence. The International Customer User Group is marking nearly 30 years as a forum for foreign military partners working with the United States. The group is known as the ICUG. It was established in 1999 to gather partner feedback on a Defense Department logistics system. Today, its work covers global logistics, multinational policy, and foreign military sales. The most recent meeting was hosted in March by the Security Assistance Command in New Cumberland, Pennsylvania. The Security Assistance Command is headquartered at Redstone Arsenal. The meeting drew more than 100 attendees in person and another 100 online. Liaison officers from 24 partner nations took part. The United States works with 185 foreign military sales partners worldwide. Coverage continues at the Redstone Rocket.
1: I'm Marcela Sanchez with an AP News Minute. President Trump has wrapped up his three-day visit to Beijing and is heading back to Washington. Trump and Chinese President Xi Jinping claimed the talks resulted in important progress in stabilizing U.S.-China relations, even as deep differences persist between the world's two biggest powers on Iran, Taiwan, and more.
2: I want to thank you very much. This has been an incredible visit. I think a lot of good has come of it. We've made some fantastic trade deals, great for both countries.
1: Trump told Fox News that Xi had indicated a commitment for China to buy 200 Boeing jets from the U.S. Tensions escalated yesterday near the Strait of Hormuz. A ship that was anchored off the United Arab Emirates was seized and taken toward Iran. Another ship was attacked and sank. More stories at apnews.com. I'm Marcela Sanchez.
3: This is From the Corner Office. I'm Eric Bruckner.

0: Well, there's a strange thing that happens every year around Memorial Day. No, not Memorial Day itself. The week before Memorial Day. Because that's when millions of Americans collectively decide, good enough until June. By next Tuesday morning, half of your coworkers won't actually be working anymore. They'll be physically present while emotionally floating with a pool noodle somewhere on a lake. Next week is the great workplace slowdown. Emails start changing tone. On Monday, it's please see attached quarterly projections. By Wednesday, it's circle back after the holiday. Now, by Thursday, the office becomes a giant holding pattern where everyone's pretending to work while secretly researching hamburger recipes and checking weather apps every 9 minutes. And, of course, suddenly everybody becomes a traffic expert. Oh, you don't want to leave Friday after 2 o'clock. Well, actually, traffic peaks around noon. Oh, if you take 65 to 31, you can save yourself about 14 minutes. Buddy, you work in accounting. Why are you briefing me like air traffic control at Huntsville International Airport? And then there's always that one aggressively relaxed coworker who shows up in flip-flops before the holiday weekend is even started. Like, hey, you know we do work here, right? It's just weird how early the checkout process begins now. I mean, Memorial Day is 2 Mondays away, but people start mentally kind of checking out around Easter. The out-of-office emails go up before the suitcases are even packed. You love this quote. I will have limited access to email. Oh, really? Because you seem to have limited access to email year-round, Kevin. Holiday weeks themselves just aren't real work weeks anymore. They're more like performance art. Nobody wants to be the last person still pretending that productivity is happening. But you know what? I kind of love it because underneath it all, I think it says something real. People are tired. Everybody's burned out. Everybody's overscheduled. Everybody's exhausted from screens and meetings and notifications and quick check-ins that somehow last 47 minutes. So the second that America sees a 3-day weekend on the horizon, the entire country collectively exhales. We stop sprinting for a minute. We remember there are grills to clean, kids getting out of school, road trips, baseball games, bad sunscreen decisions. Even adults still get that old last day of school feeling this time of year. Only now, instead of summer break, we celebrate by buying mulch and arguing about brisket temperatures. By next Wednesday afternoon, the entire country will basically become one giant cookout with Wi-Fi. And honestly, good. We all probably need it. And while I like to joke around and poke fun, Memorial Day really does deserve a moment of seriousness, too. Because underneath the cookouts and traffic and lake plans, this holiday exists for a far bigger reason than a long weekend. It's for the men and women who never got to come home. The families who still feel that absence at dinner tables and graduations and birthdays. The people who gave up every future summer so the rest of us could enjoy ours in freedom. And maybe that's worth remembering while we're all racing toward a few extra days off. Enjoy the burgers, enjoy the sunshine, enjoy the badly assembled patio furniture and your neighbor who somehow burns hot dogs every single year. But somewhere in the middle of all of it, take a moment to remember why the holiday exists at all. Because freedom always costs somebody something. And Memorial Day is about honoring the people who paid that price for the rest of us. I'm Eric Bruckner from the Corner Office.
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3: From Marketplace, I'm Nancy Marshall-Genzer in Washington. Tomorrow is the Preakness Stakes, the second event in the Triple Crown. Americans have been able to bet on horse racing longer than any other sport, but interest has waned. In the past couple decades, betting on racing is down by more than 50%. You might think prediction markets would see this as fertile ground, but even though sports betting on platforms like Kalshi and Polymarket is surging, they have not made inroads in horse racing. Marketplace's Caitlin Tan did some digging into why.
5: Pat Cummings remembers his favorite Preakness race.
6: Smarty Jones winning in 2004.
7: And they're off! Smarty Jones gets off to a good beginning.
6: I grew up in Philadelphia. And it was just such incredible because the Philadelphia horse had won.
7: He's going to win by a colossal margin. Here is Smarty Jones.
5: Cummings is with the National Thoroughbred Alliance. He bets on horses all the time. So does John Stetton.
8: My mom was at the racetrack the day before I was born and at the racetrack about 4 or 5 days after I was born with me in a stroller.
5: Back then, you bet in person. Now, you don't have to be at the track. You can bet online, but all through platforms okayed by the racing industry. And that doesn't include prediction markets.
8: For the industry, it's better to lock them out and just keep all the money for themselves and restrict where I wager.
5: Racetracks and horsemen control their product, the race, because of a 1978 federal commerce law.
9: That still could face legal tests. But for now, the prediction markets haven't gone that route.
5: Marshall Graham is a Rhodes College economics professor and horse breeder, and he's looking to tomorrow's lineup.
9: Since I'm on the spot here, let's see. I will go with the Hell We Did. It'll be my long shot pick.
5: But for now, that bet's not likely on Kalshi or Polymarket. I'm Caitlin Tan for Marketplace.
3: Let's do the numbers. The Dow, S&P, and NASDAQ futures are all down in the range of 0.6 to more than 1%, with the Dow future down 323 points. The 10-year Treasury yield is down at 4.54%. Jerome Powell's term as chair of the Federal Reserve comes to an end today. Kevin Warsh will be sworn in to succeed him. Powell is set to continue on as a member of the Fed Board of Governors for now. He said he'll stay on to see through the end of the Trump administration's investigation of the remodeling of Fed headquarters.
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3: President Trump is requesting $1.5 trillion for the Pentagon next year. That's about a 40% increase from the current fiscal year. Of course, Congress will have the final say here, but so will lobbyists. In fact, lobbying by the defense sector increased 10% in just the first quarter of this year compared to the same time last year. That's according to Open Secrets, a nonprofit that tracks money in politics. Joining us now is Dan Auble, a senior researcher at Open Secrets. Good morning.
10: Good morning.
3: We saw the biggest spike this century in lobbying by the defense industry in 2025. That is according to Open Secrets data. So how much of an increase are we talking about here?
10: Well, they increase their spending every year, really, especially in the last 5 years. But last year, we saw a 24% jump in spending. So they are now spending over $50 million every 3 months.
3: Wow. So who's doing the most lobbying here? And who are they lobbying, Dan? Is it members of Congress, the Trump administration, all of the above?
10: All of the above, really. There are both large and small companies doing the lobbying, but the majority of the money is spent by the big five prime contractors, such as Lockheed Martin and RTX, which used to be called Raytheon. Lockheed Martin, in particular, spent $15 million in 2025 and has already spent more than $4 million in the first quarter of 2026.
3: A lot of money. So why has lobbying increased so much by these military contractors? Is it just that they see how much President Trump wants to increase military spending and they want to be sure they get their piece of the pie?
10: That is generally a strong motivator for lobbying. The defense industry has an appropriations bill that comes up every year and is huge, now over $1 trillion. And in addition to that, we are now in a more warlike posture. So a lot of these companies are lobbying to get their piece of renewing the stockpiles of arms that are being used, for instance. They will specifically mention weapons programs that are important to them, as well as advocating for easier ways to sell military equipment and services and weapons abroad.
3: So is all this paying off? I mean, is it becoming easier for these companies to sell weapons abroad? Did the companies that lobbied the most last year get the biggest contracts this year? Is there a correlation?
10: The industry is very top heavy with those really big manufacturers and contractors spending most of the lobbying money. So for instance, the top 10 lobby spenders made up 40% of the total defense industry lobbying effort in 2025. In fact, when you look at their lobbying numbers compared to some other industries like pharmaceuticals, which spends the most, they almost seem small, but they did spend almost $200 million last year, which is a substantial amount to get their foot in the door. And that defense budget is now proposed to be $1.5 trillion. So they are clearly getting more than their money's worth. They have increased spending every year for the last 5 years. So there is evidence that they feel the same.
3: Dan Auble is a senior researcher at Open Secrets. Thank you so much.
10: Thank you for having me.
3: In Washington, I'm Nancy Marshall-Genzer with the Marketplace Morning Report from APM, American Public Media.
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0: 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This is 89.3 WLRH. It's Friday, May 15th. My name is Eric Bruckner. Coming up in 9 minutes, another edition of Let's Get Weird with Katie and Marsha. Also this hour, your Tennessee Valley Music Update, so you can get a look at what live music is happening across North Alabama this weekend. Plus this hour, the latest local, national, and world news, plus tech news, and of course, politics with Bob Nance. All this hour on Tennessee Valley Mornings on 89.3 WLRH.
12: BBC News with Moira Alderson. American media say Washington is taking steps to indict Raul Castro, the 94-year-old former Cuban president and brother of the revolutionary leader Fidel Castro. The charges are said to relate to Cuba shooting down two civilian aircraft 30 years ago, which were being flown by a Florida-based humanitarian organization, but which also dropped propaganda leaflets over Havana. The reports emerged as the head of the CIA met Cuban officials, as Will Grant reports.
13: A meeting in Havana between the director of the CIA and top Cuban government officials was already a rare and unlikely event. However, in the current context, it is a major development in U.S.-Cuban relations. The talks between the CIA chief and the Cuban authorities, which included Raul Castro's grandson, the interior minister, and the head of Cuba's intelligence agency, took place with a view to contributing to the political dialogue between both nations, a Cuban government statement said. There was no announcement of a deal or agreement after the talks were held.
12: President Trump has said he doesn't think there's a risk of conflict between China and the US over Taiwan. Speaking to journalists on his flight back from his state visit to Beijing, he said he'd listened to President Xi about Beijing's opposition to Taiwanese independence, but stressed he hadn't expressed an opinion.
14: On Taiwan, he does not want to see a fight for independence because that would be a very strong confrontation. And I heard him out.
15: Are you going to say two words?
14: No, I didn't make a comment on it. I heard him out. I have a lot of respect for him.
12: Mr. Trump also said he would make a decision on weapons sales to Taipei shortly. China strongly opposes such sales. India's state-run fuel retailers have raised prices for the first time in 4 years as the surging global cost of oil, driven by the war in Iran, drains the country's foreign exchange reserves. India, the world's third largest oil importer, is among the last of the major economies to raise prices at the pump. The African Union's Public Health Agency has confirmed an Ebola outbreak in the east of the Democratic Republic of Congo. The agency, Africa CDC, said it detected the virus in samples taken in Ituri province and was reviewing further suspected cases in the provincial capital, Bunia. Our Africa correspondent Thomas Makwana reports.
16: Officials say testing is underway to identify the strain of the deadly virus amidst fears the outbreak could spread into the neighboring countries of Uganda and South Sudan due to population movement and insecurity in the region. A high-level coordination meeting between health authorities from the region is due to take place. The latest surge of cases is the 17th outbreak in the Congo's history since the disease was first discovered in 1976. Previous Ebola outbreaks have killed over 15,000 people across Africa in the last 50 years.
12: BBC News. Iran's Foreign Minister Abbas Araghchi has said current diplomatic attempts to end the conflict with the United States are suffering from a lack of trust. Speaking in India, where he's attending a BRICS meeting in Delhi, Mr. Araghchi said contradictory messages had raised questions about the Americans' real intentions in the talks. Russia and Ukraine have exchanged just over 200 prisoners of war each as part of an agreement brokered by President Trump and the United Arab Emirates. They're the first of 1,000 from each side due to be released. President Zelensky said some of the Ukrainians had fought in places like Chernobyl nuclear plant and Mariupol. The military in the Maldives is continuing the search for a group of Italian tourists who went missing during a scuba dive in Vavu Atoll. One body was recovered at a depth of 60 metres and four others are believed to remain in the same cave. All five were experienced divers, but there was a weather alert in place at the time and they had no local guide. Authorities say it's the Maldives' worst diving accident ever. An Egyptian man has become a surprise social media star after he came up with an ingenious idea to escape Cairo's chock-a-block traffic. Yusuf Taha has the story.
17: The tuk-tuk driver, known as Abdo, converted his three-wheeler into an underwater vehicle to sail across the River Nile. He wrapped it with several layers of thick plastic sheeting, fitted it with a snorkel, and named it the Great Nile Submarine. Abdo said he had intended to run a commercial crossing service for people in a hurry, charging half a U.S. dollar. Abdo was cheered on by onlookers as he took his modified vehicle for its maiden voyage down a ramp into the Nile. But the river police failed to see the funny side and arrested him for not having a proper license.
12: Yusuf Taha with that report. That's the latest BBC News.
0: Tennessee Valley Mornings weather, sunshine today, a high of 81 degrees. We'll have clear skies tonight. It'll be nice, 58 for the low, a lot of sunshine over the weekend too. We'll hit a high of 85 on Saturday, 63 for the low Saturday night, and 89 for the high on Sunday under sunny skies. A clear night, Sunday night, low 66, and we start next week with more sunshine. Sunny day on Monday and a high of 90 degrees. 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
1: Hello, I'm Katie Gannaway, and you're listening to Let's Get Weird with Katie and Marcia on Tennessee Valley Mornings. Marcia, I have something brand new, maybe to you.
0: Okay.
1: It's not all that brand new, but we have a band to talk about this morning called...
0: Tell me.
1: Cheek Face.
2: Pedantic, romantic, the panic starts to creep.
1: Yes, all one word. Cheek Face, you may have heard them on Arts Underground. I've played them a little bit. They are known as America's local band. Don't know why. They are from LA. The members are guitarist and lead vocalist Greg Katz, bassist and backup vocalist Amanda Tannen, Alex A.J. Johnson on the keys, percussion and backing vocals, and drummer Mark Edwards.
2: Consumer behavior has come to an end. Take back your deposit and bring a big, big friend.
1: So the lead vocalist that I mentioned before, Greg Katz, has this amazing background that you would never guess looking at him, because he looks like your, you know, next door cutie average dude. He's also the owner of the independent music management boutique called Slow Dance Management. They manage artists like Young Gatita and Michael and Joe Pepe and Roger Chayed. I'm not very confident on that pronunciation, but...
0: we'll roll with it.
1: But Roger is a very popular hip-hop songwriter in the industry. Roger has worked with Halsey, Doja Cat, Jack Harlow, a ton of other big names in the industry, so that's pretty cool. The first time and only time so far I've seen them was in Atlanta. I went to Purgatory.
0: Ooh, I know that. Yeah, okay.
1: Not actual Purgatory, but I went to the Masquerade. Yeah. They have different levels, and I went to Purgatory to see them, and they played this one song 5 times in a row with the same introduction. I'd never seen a band do that before, but it's maybe like a 1 minute, 30 second song.
0: Yeah.
1: It's called Noodles.
2: Yeah.
0: Okay.
2: A big cup of noodles, a giant cup of noodles, a big cup of...
1: The album art is pretty interesting because it's usually just a single object. You see a dog, or you see a lawn chair, or you see a coffee maker. But it's also like vibrant in color, and the art is actually done by Amanda Tannen, the backup vocalist and bassist.
0: How cool.
1: Of the band. Yeah. I feel like the style of that album artwork, if you go look at it, is like if you're bored in math class and you're just doodling and you have a couple of random colored pencils, it looks awesome. And also, fun fact, Amanda and Greg co-write a lot of the songs together.
0: Oh, cool.
1: And if you hear this music and you're interested in listening to them live, all you gotta do is get in your little putt-putt car or your little zoom-zoom car, whatever. Go an hour and a half down south to Birmingham, Saturn. They're going to be there September 5th. And opening is going to be a band called Cat Bite, which I've never heard of, so I'm excited.
0: So we have Cheek Face and Cat Bite.
1: Yes.
0: This sounds like an amazing show.
1: Yes. And something else that I wanted to mention, they reserve a small number of tickets for people who really can't afford the $30 and $40 ticket prices.
0: Oh, cool.
1: And reduce it to like $10, $12.
0: Oh, that's so awesome.
1: So, like I said, those tickets are sold out, but they still have the regular tickets available. But I think that's just so cool that they make it accessible and affordable for fans to come see them. I want to do a classic of theirs and play I Am Continuing to Do My Thing, where they have a little bit of an instructional dance number in there.
0: Ooh, that's always fun.
1: Yeah, let's do it.
0: Yay!

0: Okay, so that was Cheek Face. I hope you enjoyed it. Stay tuned because in just a few minutes, we're going to hear from Marsha's pick today.
1: My pick is The Makeup. They're from D.C.
0: Yes.
1: And they're no longer around anymore, but I thought I would just do a throwback to the 90s. And it's new, I'm sure, to a lot of people. That's up next on Let's Get Weird
0: with Katie and Marsha.
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3: Privacy, please. I'm talking with my AI. 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
3: WhatsApp, which is part of Meta, is releasing a new feature where users can have a totally private chat with Meta AI. That means not even the company can see what's in those messages, and it won't be able to train its AI on data from those chats. I asked Will Aremus at The Atlantic why he thought Meta was rolling out this new feature.
5: Privacy is often important to them, right? Like, people are asking these chatbots about their medical conditions, you know, personal interactions, their romantic relationships, but they don't necessarily want to have to worry about, human trainers at OpenAI or Meta or Anthropic reading those chats or, you know, the data getting compromised. So I think there is a potential market for this. Now, whether people trust Meta specifically is another question, but building it into WhatsApp makes a lot of sense. This is a product that's already used by literally billions of people around the world. I mean, most Americans still don't understand just how big a deal WhatsApp is in India and Brazil and some of the most populous countries in the world.
3: And as I mentioned, Meta won't be able to use the data from these incognito chats to train its AI. And Meta, this kind of surprised me because Meta is so hungry for data. It's even logging its own employees' keystrokes and mouse movements, I understand. What's the company giving up by not using the data to train its AI?
5: Yeah, one of the big trends in AI chatbots has been personalization, where you allow ChatGPT or Claude to learn who you are, learn your preferences, you know where you went on vacation last Christmas, know your spouse's name and interests, so, you know, they can help you pick out an anniversary gift or whatever. This is something that becomes harder when you have these private chats and when you're not storing data from session to session with the same user. There are other technical limitations involved in encrypting these chats. So I do think that the chat experience will be a little worse. I could still see people being willing to accept that trade-off in order to not have to worry that their chats will somehow be exposed.
3: You know, in its announcement about this, Meta also mentioned that in the coming months, it's going to release a new feature called Side Chat, where people can talk to Meta's AI about a WhatsApp conversation they're having with an actual person. And this made me wonder, how reliant are we all becoming on AI to mediate our communications?
5: Yeah, many people now use AI to help them spiff up their emails or their work memos. I think that the idea that you're talking to somebody and then they're asking the AI, what should I say in response, is funny and disturbing and I guess not surprising.
3: That's Will Aremus at The Atlantic. This conversation was part of our regular Week in Review segment. You can find it on our website, marketplace.org/techbytes. Jesus Alvarado produced this episode. Daniel Shin also produces our show. Gary O'Keefe is our engineer. Daisy Palacios is the supervising producer. Nancy Fargali is the executive producer. I'm Stephanie Hughes, and that's Marketplace Tech. This is APM.
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8: 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The Forbidden Follies, Act 3 at Lips Lounge with Megan Flosha, Teeth, Daniel the Magic Man, and more. And on Sunday, the Microwave Dave graduation celebration is at the VBC Probst Arena. 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
10: The Madison Community Band announces two spring events. 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
6: WLRH's Sundial Writer's Corner hits the road once again. Tennessee Valley wordsmiths are invited to share original works of poetry or prose to be considered for inclusion in an upcoming Sundial Writer's Corner event at the Snail on the Wall bookstore. Producers ask that you write on the theme, "It Happened One Summer." Submissions may be emailed to sundial@wlrh.org with "It Happened One Summer" in the subject line. The deadline to submit is 11 p.m. on May 31st. And we hope you'll join us for a live Sundial Writer's Corner event at Snail on the Wall on June 11th.
9: With the Tennessee Valley Political Roundup, I'm Bob Nance. There was no motion from the Federal District Court of North Alabama today, which has standing in the congressional redistricting case in the state. With the governor's declaration of a special election for the affected districts, it's likely that the argument that some voters have already cast their ballots will be considered moot. Remember, the primary is just 4 days away as the polls open this Tuesday, May 19th. The districts in the Tennessee Valley and down to the middle of the state are unaffected by the new maps, so as far as most of our area is concerned, it is business as usual. As you enter your polling place, you'll be asked to choose which party you would like to vote for. In the state of Alabama, you are not registered by party affiliation. However, once you choose your ballot in the primary, you will not be able to vote in any runoff elections in the opposite party. Your selection of party in the election is therefore considered public information. However, your actual vote is completely private. On the Democratic ballot, there are 6 Democrats running for the candidate position for governor, 2 running in the lieutenant governor slot, and 4 that are hoping to run for Senator Tuberville's Senate seat. On the Republican primary ballot, 3 candidates are running for the chance to be a candidate for governor, 7 for lieutenant governor, and 7 for senator. Also in the primary are final elections for 2 statewide constitutional amendments. One allows judges to deny bail for some crimes, and the other guarantees that a district attorney's salary cannot be reduced while he's serving his elected term. These are not primary items, and your vote will determine their disposition. You can see what your ballot will look like before you go to the polls on Tuesday by going to alabamavotes.gov and following the link to the primary election sample ballots. These are the official ballots that will appear in your polling location. If you need more information about the candidates, their biographies, and their positions, you can go to our website and look for a link to the Voter's Guide published by the United Women of Color, or go to their Facebook page for this comprehensive and unbiased look at the men and women that want to serve you. There are no local legislative meetings today in the Tennessee Valley. Tune in on Monday for more details of local legislative meetings and how you can help your community. This has been the Tennessee Valley Political Roundup. I'm Bob Nance. 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
11: AP News, I'm Marcela Sanchez. President Trump says he hasn't decided whether a major U.S. arms sale to Taiwan can move forward following his 3-day visit to China. Speaking to reporters aboard Air Force One today, the president said he, quote, will make a determination. Trump's administration has authorized the sale. China opposes the deal. The summit between Trump and Chinese President Xi Jinping drew close public attention in China. Residents in Beijing expressed cautious optimism today after Trump departed the capital. Here's Beijing resident Wang Hanbing.
12: I think it's high time for China and America to sit down and have some serious discussion about, you know, bilateral relations. I mean, not just, you know, on the surface, but also on the in specific areas like economy, finance, trade, as well as military.
11: Wang says people had long been waiting for the meeting between the leaders of the world's two largest economies. The Trump administration has announced an additional $1.8 billion toward UN humanitarian aid. Mike Waltz, the U.S. ambassador to the United Nations, told reporters the money will be earmarked for victims of natural disasters, famine, and people who are truly in critical need.
13: These funds will save more lives around the world, but also drive forward the reforms that we put in place for efficiency, accountability, and lasting impact.
11: Still, the money is a fraction of what the U.S. has contributed in the past. A Florida court will consider whether a new U.S. House map violates the state's ban on partisan gerrymandering. A state judge is set to hear arguments today on a request to block the new districts from being used in the midterm elections. This is AP News. AP correspondent Donna Warder reports on the death of French actor and singer Claudine Longet.
14: French actor and singer Claudine Longet has died at age 84. Longet appeared in numerous TV shows and at one time was married to entertainer Andy Williams, but she was probably best known for the March 1976 shooting death of boyfriend and Olympic skier Spider Savage. Longet said that Savage was showing her a pistol when it fired accidentally into his abdomen, killing him. Her trial attracted worldwide attention and a jury convicted her of negligent homicide. As part of a settlement with Savage's family, she agreed to never discuss Savage or her trial.
11: NASA's Psyche spacecraft will slingshot past Mars at 12,000 miles per hour today. The robotic explorer is chasing a rare metal asteroid, snapping thousands of pictures as practice for the main encounter in 2029. I'm Marcela Sanchez, AP News.
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20: Tennessee Valley Mornings weather, sunshine today, a high of 81 degrees. We'll have clear skies tonight. It'll be nice. 58 for the low. A lot of sunshine over the weekend, too. We'll hit a high of 85 on Saturday, 63 for the low Saturday night, and 89 for the high on Sunday under sunny skies. A clear night Sunday night, low 66, and we start next week with more sunshine. Sunny day on Monday and a high of 90 degrees. 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

0: Welcome back, folks. We are here with another New Music Friday on Let's Get Weird with Katie and Marcia on Tennessee Valley Mornings. Thank you for being with us. And I think Marcia has a little something to share today.
1: I do. So my new music is not new. It's old.
0: New to you, possibly, listening.
1: New to the audience and new to you. It is The Makeup. They were a DC band that became a big part of the punk scene in the late 90s. I first saw them back in 1995 at the Knights of Columbus in Indianapolis.
0: I'm going to do the millennial thing and say, I was 3 years old then.
1: Sorry. Well, I was a junior in high school.
0: I'm jealous because you have the good music. Okay, go ahead. Sorry.
1: And I fell in love with the band because the front man, Ian Svenonius.
0: It's like Shapoopy. Svenonius. Sorry.
1: Well, he had this completely contagious energy. He was constantly interacting with the crowd and doing call and response. And he has this really crazy high falsetto vocals that he does.
0: Kind of like The Darkness?
1: Kinda, yeah. Okay. I remember, like, of course, he was doing some stage diving. He was in the crowd with the fans. Like, there was no barrier between the audience and the band. It was so great. And as a junior in high school, you're watching this, and you're like, oh, these guys are amazing. Like, I was like, they're true artists.
0: Yes.
1: It felt less like a concert and more like a wild communal experience. Their sound blended punk, soul, gospel, and a little bit of 60s surf rock all together. The band called their style Gospel Yeah Yeah, inspired in part by bubblegum pop and the French Yee Yee movement. You can really hear all of that in their 1996 album, Destination Love. It's live at Cold Rice. It was released on Discord Records. Here is a snippet of They Live By Night.

0: The band featured, like I said, Ian Svenonius on vocals, James Canty on guitar and organ. They have a like awesome organ in the band as well.
1: Well, you have to have it if it's a gospel-y band.
0: Right, right. That's what I'm thinking too, of course.
1: Yeah.
0: Steve Gamboa on drums, and Michelle May is on bass. Later on, Alex Minoff joined the group on guitar before the band eventually split in 2000. Mm. Very sad that they split, but
1: they had a good 5-year run.
0: Yeah.
1: It sounds like.
0: Yeah. And they released 5 records. So,
1: oh,
0: yeah,
1: okay.
0: They did good. In 1998, they released another great record called In Mass Mind, also on Discord. And off that album, here's Joy of Sound.

0: New to you music Friday.
1: I hope you see what I did there? I hope you grooved out there. No, I didn't see what you did there because I have ADHD and I was thinking on another track. So please repeat the joke.
0: It wasn't that much of a joke.
1: Okay, fine.
0: It was on our new to you music Friday.
1: Yes.
0: Okay, it was bad. Anyways. I'm glad you cut me off with your ADHD brain.
1: I'm sorry.
0: No, why are you sorry? It was a flop. This again is Let's Get Weird.
1: With Katie and Marcia.
0: Good job.
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0: This is the Redstone Rocket Recap. I'm Demario Spence. The International Customer User Group is marking nearly 30 years as a forum for foreign military partners working with the United States. The group is known as the ICUG. It was established in 1999 to gather partner feedback on a Defense Department logistics system. Today, its work covers global logistics, multinational policy, and foreign military sales. The most recent meeting was hosted in March by the Security Assistance Command in New Cumberland, Pennsylvania. The Security Assistance Command is headquartered at Redstone Arsenal. The meeting drew more than 100 attendees in person and another 100 online. Liaison officers from 24 partner nations took part. The United States works with 185 foreign military sales partners worldwide. Coverage continues at the Redstone Rocket.
1: From around the world, these are the latest international news headlines. Ukrainian President Volodymyr Zelensky says a Russian missile attack on a Kyiv apartment building on Thursday has killed 24 people, including three children. Over 200 Ukrainian soldiers held captive in Russia were returned on Friday in an exchange that marks the first phase of a planned 1,000 for 1,000 prisoner swap. In summaries, Presidents Donald Trump and Xi Jinping have both claimed important progress in stabilizing US-China relations, even as deep differences persist between the world's two biggest powers. Beijing analyst Song Chenghao hopes confrontation is less likely.
2: I think the summit has already sent very positive signals to the outside world.
1: Africa's top public health body has confirmed a new Ebola outbreak in Congo's remote Ituri province. The Africa CDC has reported 246 suspected cases and 65 deaths so far. I'm Charles de Ledesma.
3: This is From the Corner Office. I'm Eric Bruckner. Well, there's a strange thing that happens every year around Memorial Day. No, not Memorial Day itself. The week before Memorial Day. Because that's when millions of Americans collectively decide, good enough until June. By next Tuesday morning, half of your coworkers won't actually be working anymore. They'll be physically present while emotionally floating with a pool noodle somewhere on a lake. Next week is the Great Workplace Slowdown. Emails start changing tone. On Monday, it's please see attached quarterly projections. By Wednesday, it's circle back after the holiday. Now, by Thursday, the office becomes a giant holding pattern where everyone's pretending to work while secretly researching hamburger recipes and checking weather apps every 9 minutes. And of course, suddenly everybody becomes a traffic expert. Oh, you don't want to leave Friday after 2 o'clock. Well, actually, traffic peaks

0: around noon. Oh, if you take 65 to 31, you can save yourself about 14 minutes. Buddy, you work in accounting. Why are you briefing me like air traffic control at Huntsville International Airport? And then there's always that one aggressively relaxed coworker who shows up in flip-flops before the holiday weekend is even started. Like, hey, you know we do work here, right? It's just weird how early the checkout process begins now. I mean, Memorial Day is two Mondays away, but people start mentally kind of checking out around Easter. The out-of-office emails go up before the suitcases are even packed. You love this quote. I will have limited access to email. Oh, really? Because you seem to have limited access to email year-round, Kevin. Holiday weeks themselves just aren't real work weeks anymore. They're more like performance art. Nobody wants to be the last person still pretending that productivity is happening. But you know what? I kind of love it because underneath it all, I think it says something real. People are tired. Everybody's burned out. Everybody's overscheduled. Everybody's exhausted from screens and meetings and notifications and quick check-ins that somehow last 47 minutes. So the second that America sees a three-day weekend on the horizon, the entire country collectively exhales. We stop sprinting for a minute. We remember there are grills to clean, kids getting out of school, road trips, baseball games, bad sunscreen decisions. Even adults still get that old last day of school feeling this time of year. Only now, instead of summer break, we celebrate by buying mulch and arguing about brisket temperatures. By next Wednesday afternoon, the entire country will basically become one giant cookout with Wi-Fi. And honestly, good. We all probably need it. And while I like to joke around and poke fun, Memorial Day really does deserve a moment of seriousness, too. Because underneath the cookouts and traffic and lake plans, this holiday exists for a far bigger reason than a long weekend. It's for the men and women who never got to come home. The families who still feel that absence at dinner tables and graduations and birthdays. The people who gave up every future summer so the rest of us could enjoy ours in freedom. And maybe that's worth remembering while we're all racing toward a few extra days off. Enjoy the burgers, enjoy the sunshine, enjoy the badly assembled patio furniture and your neighbor who somehow burns hot dogs every single year. But somewhere in the middle of all of it, take a moment to remember why the holiday exists at all. Because freedom always costs somebody something. And Memorial Day is about honoring the people who paid that price for the rest of us. I'm Eric Bruckner from the Corner Office.
1: My name is Carson Elmore. I'm from Huntsville, Alabama. 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
1: Hello, I'm Katie Gannaway, and you're listening to Let's Get Weird with Katie and Marcia on Tennessee Valley Mornings. Marcia, I have something brand new, maybe to you.
0: Okay.
1: It's not all that brand new, but we have a band to talk about this morning called...
0: Tell me.
1: Cheek Face.
2: Pedantic, romantic, the panic starts to creep.
1: Yes, all one word. Cheek Face, you may have heard them on Arts Underground. I've played them a little bit. They are known as America's local band. Don't know why. They are from LA. The members are guitarist and lead vocalist Greg Katz, bassist and backup vocalist Amanda Tannen, Alex A.J. Johnson on the keys, percussion and backing vocals, and drummer Mark Edwards.
2: Consumer behavior has come to an end. Take back your deposit and bring a big, big friend.
1: So the lead vocalist that I mentioned before, Greg Katz, has this amazing background that you would never guess looking at him, because he looks like your, you know, next door cutie average dude. He's also the owner of the independent music management boutique called Slow Dance Management. They manage artists like Younga Tita and Michael and Joe Pepe and Roger Chayed. I'm not very confident on that pronunciation, but
0: we'll roll with it.
1: But Roger is a very popular hip-hop songwriter in the industry. Roger has worked with Halsey, Doja Cat, Jack Harlow, a ton of other big names in the industry, so that's pretty cool. The first time and only time so far I've seen them was in Atlanta. I went to Purgatory.
0: Ooh, I know that. Yeah, okay.
1: Not actual Purgatory, but I went to the Masquerade. Yeah. They have different levels, and I went to Purgatory to see them, and they played this one song 5 times in a row with the same introduction. I'd never seen a band do that before, but it's maybe like a 1 minute, 30 second song.
0: Yeah.
1: It's called Noodles.
2: Yeah.
0: Okay.
2: A big cup of noodles, a giant cup of noodles, a big cup of...
1: The album art is pretty interesting because it's usually just a single object. You see a dog, or you see a lawn chair, or you see a coffee maker. But it's also like vibrant in color, and the art is actually done by Amanda Tannen, the backup vocalist and bassist.
0: How cool.
1: Of the band. Yeah. I feel like the style of that album artwork, if you go look at it, is like if you're bored in math class and you're just doodling and you have a couple of random colored pencils, it looks awesome. And also, fun fact, Amanda and Greg co-write a lot of the songs together.
0: Oh, so cool.
1: And if you hear this music and you're interested in listening to them live, all you gotta do is get in your little putt-putt car or your little zoom-zoom car, whatever. Go an hour and a half down south to Birmingham, Saturn. They're going to be there September 5th. And opening is going to be a band called Cat Bite, which I've never heard of, so I'm excited.
0: So we have Cheek Face and Cat Bite.
1: Yes.
0: That sounds like an amazing show.
1: Yes. And something else that I wanted to mention, they reserve a small number of tickets for people who really can't afford the $30 and $40 ticket prices.
0: Oh, cool.
1: And reduce it to like $10, $12.
0: Oh, that's so awesome.
1: Like I said, those tickets are sold out, but they still have the regular tickets available. But I think that's just so cool that they make it accessible and affordable for fans to come see them. I want to do a classic of theirs and play I Am Continuing to Do My Thing, where they have a little bit of an instructional dance number in there.
0: Ooh, that's always fun.
1: Yeah, let's do it.
0: Yay!

0: Okay, so that was Cheek Face. I hope you enjoyed it. Stay tuned because in just a few minutes, we're going to hear from Marsha's pick today.
1: My pick is The Makeup. They're from DC.
0: Yes.
1: And they're no longer around anymore, but I thought I would just do a throwback to the 90s, and it's new, I'm sure, to a lot of people. That's up next on Let's Get Weird
0: with Katie and Marsha.
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3: Privacy, please. I'm talking with my AI. 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
3: WhatsApp, which is part of Meta, is releasing a new feature where users can have a totally private chat with Meta AI. That means not even the company can see what's in those messages, and it won't be able to train its AI on data from those chats. I asked Will Aremus at The Atlantic why he thought Meta was rolling out this new feature.
5: Privacy is often important to them, right? Like, people are asking these chatbots about their medical conditions, you know, personal interactions, their romantic relationships, but they don't necessarily want to have to worry about, human trainers at OpenAI or Meta or Anthropic reading those chats or, you know, the data getting compromised. So I think there is a potential market for this. Now, whether people trust Meta specifically is another question, but building it into WhatsApp makes a lot of sense. This is a product that's already used by literally billions of people around the world. I mean, most Americans still don't understand just how big a deal WhatsApp is in India and Brazil and some of the most populous countries in the world.
3: And as I mentioned, Meta won't be able to use the data from these incognito chats to train its AI. And Meta, this kind of surprised me because Meta is so hungry for data. It's even logging its own employees' keystrokes and mouse movements, I understand. What's the company giving up by not using the data to train its AI?
5: Yeah, one of the big trends in AI chatbots has been personalization, where you allow ChatGPT or Claude to learn who you are, learn your preferences, you know where you went on vacation last Christmas, know your spouse's name and interests, so, you know, they can help you pick out an anniversary gift or whatever. This is something that becomes harder when you have these private chats and when you're not storing data from session to session with the same user. There are other technical limitations involved in encrypting these chats. So I do think that the chat experience will be a little worse. I could still see people being willing to accept that trade-off in order to not have to worry that their chats will somehow be exposed.
3: You know, in its announcement about this, Meta also mentioned that in the coming months, it's going to release a new feature called Side Chat, where people can talk to Meta's AI about a WhatsApp conversation they're having with an actual person. And this made me wonder, how reliant are we all becoming on AI to mediate our communications?
5: Yeah, many people now use AI to help them spiff up their emails or their work memos. I think that the idea that you're talking to somebody and then they're asking the AI, what should I say in response, is funny and disturbing, and I guess not surprising.
3: That's Will Aremus at The Atlantic. This conversation was part of our regular Week in Review segment. You can find it on our website, marketplace.org/techbytes. Jesus Alvarado produced this episode. Daniel Shin also produces our show. Gary O'Keefe is our engineer. Daisy Palacios is the supervising producer. Nancy Fargali is the executive producer. I'm Stephanie Hughes, and that's Marketplace Tech. This is APM.
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0: Hey everyone, I'm Katie Gannaway, and this is your Tennessee Valley Music Update for Huntsville's live music scene. 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The Forbidden Follies, Act 3 at Lips Lounge with Megan Flosha, Teeth, Daniel the Magic Man, and more. And on Sunday, the Microwave Dave graduation celebration is at the VBC Probst Arena. 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
2: WLRH's Sundial Writer's Corner hits the road once again. Tennessee Valley wordsmiths are invited to share original works of poetry or prose to be considered for inclusion in an upcoming Sundial Writer's Corner event at the Snail on the Wall bookstore. 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Submissions may be emailed to sundial@wlrh.org with "It Happened One Summer" in the subject line. The deadline to submit is 11 p.m. on May 31st. And we hope you'll join us for a live Sundial Writer's Corner event at Snail on the Wall on June 11th.
15: With the Tennessee Valley Political Roundup, I'm Bob Nance. There was no motion from the Federal District Court of North Alabama today, which has standing in the congressional redistricting case in the state. With the governor's declaration of a special election for the affected districts, it's likely that the argument that some voters have already cast their ballots will be considered moot. Remember, the primary is just 4 days away as the polls open this Tuesday, May 19th. The districts in the Tennessee Valley and down to the middle of the state are unaffected by the new maps, so as far as most of our area is concerned, it is business as usual. As you enter your polling place, you'll be asked to choose which party you would like to vote for. In the state of Alabama, you are not registered by party affiliation. However, once you choose your ballot in the primary, you will not be able to vote in any runoff elections in the opposite party. Your selection of party in the election is therefore considered public information. However, your actual vote is completely private. On the Democratic ballot, there are six Democrats running for the candidate position for governor, two running in the lieutenant governor slot, and four that are hoping to run for Senator Tuberville's Senate seat. On the Republican primary ballot, three candidates are running for the chance to be a candidate for governor, seven for lieutenant governor, and seven for senator. Also in the primary are final elections for two statewide constitutional amendments. One allows judges to deny bail for some crimes, and the other guarantees that a district attorney's salary cannot be reduced while he's serving his elected term. These are not primary items, and your vote will determine their disposition. You can see what your ballot will look like before you go to the polls on Tuesday by going to alabamavotes.gov and following the link to the primary election sample ballots. These are the official ballots that will appear in your polling location. If you need more information about the candidates, their biographies, and their positions, you can go to our website and look for a link to the Voter's Guide published by the United Women of Color, or go to their Facebook page for this comprehensive and unbiased look at the men and women that want to serve you. There are no local legislative meetings today in the Tennessee Valley. Tune in on Monday for more details of local legislative meetings and how you can help your community. This has been the Tennessee Valley Political Roundup. I'm Bob Nance. 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
16: AP News, I'm Marcela Sanchez. President Trump and Chinese President Xi Jinping wrapped up critical talks today, claiming important progress in stabilizing U.S.-China relations. Trump says he raised a potential nuclear deal between the U.S., Russia, and China that would cap the number of nuclear warheads in each country's arsenal. China has previously been reluctant to entering such a pact, but Trump suggested she was receptive to the idea. The two leaders also agreed that the Strait of Hormuz needs to be reopened. On Taiwan, Trump says he hasn't yet decided on whether to move forward on a major U.S. arms package for Taiwan.
17: I'll make a determination over the next fairly short period.
16: Meanwhile, the Kremlin says President Vladimir Putin is set to visit China at a later date. Ukrainian President Volodymyr Zelensky says a Russian missile attack on a Kyiv apartment building yesterday killed 24 people. Six passengers from a cruise ship hit by a hantavirus outbreak have arrived in Australia for a quarantine expected to last at least 3 weeks. The six all tested negative for the virus before they left the Netherlands. In other news, the Trump administration is aiming to roll back more pollution limits, AP correspondent Ben Thomas reports.
18: The Environmental Protection Agency is proposing to relax limits that require coal-fired power plants to prevent the release of toxic heavy metals into streams and rivers through polluted groundwater. The EPA asserts a Biden-era rule has proven too costly for the industry and has effectively shut down coal-fired plants at a time when energy demand is spiking, noting the needs of the AI and data center revolution. Environmental groups call the idea a public health danger. I'm Ben Thomas.
16: This is AP News.
19: AP Sports, I'm Geffen Coolball. Scottie Scheffler headlined a seven-way tie for the first-round lead in the 108th PGA Championship at Arana Mink. Scheffler carded a 5-birdie 67 for his first opening-round lead at a major.
20: Going into the weekend, when you look at like the Masters and Hilton Head and Cadillac, finishing second was probably not all that bad from where I was starting the weekend. And so, yeah, definitely nice to get off to a better start this week.
19: In the Stanley Cup playoffs, Nick Suzuki and Jake Evans scored 68 seconds apart late in the second period, and the Canadiens defeated the Sabres 6-3 to take a 3-2 lead in their East second-round playoff series. The Edmonton Oilers fired coach Chris Knobloch after losing in the first round of the playoffs. The 2026 NFL season will kick off with a Super Bowl rematch, with the defending champion Seahawks hosting the Patriots after raising their championship banner on September 9th in the first of the NFL's 272 games.
16: I'm Marcela Sanchez, AP News.
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2: Tennessee Valley Mornings weather, sunshine today, a high of 81 degrees. We'll have clear skies tonight It'll be nice. 58 for the low. A lot of sunshine over the weekend, too. We'll hit a high of 85 on Saturday. 63 for the low Saturday night. And 89 for the high on Sunday under sunny skies. A clear night Sunday night. Low 66. And we start next week with more sunshine. Sunny day on Monday and a high of 90 degrees. 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

0: Welcome back, folks. We are here with another New Music Friday on Let's Get Weird with Katie and Marcia on Tennessee Valley Mornings. Thank you for being with us. And I think Marcia has a little something to share today.
1: I do. So my new music is not new. It's old.
0: Yeah, and, new to you, possibly,
1: yeah,
0: listening.
1: Yeah, new to the audience and new to you. It is The Makeup. They were a DC band that became a big part of the punk scene in the late 90s. I first saw them back in 1995 at the Knights of Columbus in Indianapolis.
0: I'm going to do the millennial thing and say, I was 3 years old then.
1: Sorry. Well, I was a junior in high school.
0: I'm jealous because you had the good music. Okay, go ahead. Sorry.
1: And I fell in love with the band because the front man, Ian Svenonius.
0: It's like Shapoopy. Svenonius. Sorry.
1: Well, he had this completely contagious energy. He was constantly interacting with the crowd and doing call and response. And he has this really crazy high falsetto vocals that he does.
0: Kind of like The Darkness?
1: Kinda, yeah. Okay. I remember, like, of course, he was doing some stage diving. He was in the crowd with the fans. Like, there was no barrier between the audience and the band. It was so great. And as a junior in high school, you're watching this, and you're like, oh, these guys are amazing. Like, I was like, they're true artists.
0: Yes.
1: It felt less like a concert and more like a wild communal experience. Their sound blended punk, soul, gospel, and a little bit of 60s surf rock all together. The band called their style Gospel Yeah Yeah, inspired in part by bubblegum pop and the French Yee-Yee movement. You can really hear all of that in their 1996 album, Destination Love. It's live at Cold Rice. It was released on Discord Records. Here is a snippet of They Live By Night.

0: band featured, like I said, Ian Svenonius on vocals, James Canty on guitar and organ. They have a like awesome organ in the band as well.
1: Well, you have to have it if it's a gospel ye band.
0: Right. That's what I'm thinking too, of course.
1: Yeah. Duh.
0: Steve Gamboa on drums, and Michelle May is on bass. Later on, Alex Minoff joined the group on guitar before the band eventually split in 2000. Mm. Very sad that they split, but
1: they had a good 5-year run.
0: Yeah.
1: It sounds like.
0: Yeah. And they released 5 records. So,
1: oh,
0: yeah,
1: okay.
0: They did good. In 1998, they released another great record called In Mass Mind, also on Discord. And off that album, here's Joy of Sound.

0: grooved out there. No, I didn't see what you did there because I have ADHD and I was thinking on another track. So please repeat the joke.
1: It wasn't that much of a joke.
0: Okay, fine.
1: It was on our new to you Music Friday.
0: Yes.
1: Okay, it was bad. Anyways. I'm glad you cut me off with your ADHD brain.
0: I'm sorry.
1: No, why are you sorry? It was a flop. This again is Let's Get Weird.
0: With Katie and Marcia.
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0: This is the Redstone Rocket Recap. I'm Demario Spence. The International Customer User Group is marking nearly 30 years as a forum for foreign military partners working with the United States. The group is known as the ICUG. It was established in 1999 to gather partner feedback on a Defense Department logistics system. Today, its work covers global logistics, multinational policy, and foreign military sales. The most recent meeting was hosted in March by the Security Assistance Command in New Cumberland, Pennsylvania. The Security Assistance Command is headquartered at Redstone Arsenal. The meeting drew more than 100 attendees in person and another 100 online. Liaison officers from 24 partner nations took part. The United States works with 185 foreign military sales partners worldwide. Coverage continues at the Redstone Rocket.
1: From around the world, these are the latest international news headlines. Ukrainian President Volodymyr Zelensky says a Russian missile attack on a Kyiv apartment building on Thursday has killed 24 people, including three children. Over 200 Ukrainian soldiers held captive in Russia were returned on Friday in an exchange that marks the first phase of a planned 1,000 for 1,000 prisoner swap. In summaries, Presidents Donald Trump and Xi Jinping have both claimed important progress in stabilizing US-China relations, even as deep differences persist between the world's two biggest powers. Beijing analyst Sun Chenghao hopes confrontation is less likely.
2: I think the summit has already sent very positive signals to the outside world.
1: Africa's top public health body has confirmed a new Ebola outbreak in Congo's remote Ituri province. The Africa CDC has reported 246 suspected cases and 65 deaths so far. I'm Charles de Letesma.
3: This is From the Corner Office. I'm Eric Bruckner. Well, there's a strange thing that happens every year around Memorial Day. No, not Memorial Day itself. The week before Memorial Day. Because that's when millions of Americans collectively decide, good enough until June. By next Tuesday morning, half of your coworkers won't actually be working anymore. They'll be physically present while emotionally floating with a pool noodle somewhere on a lake. Next week is the great workplace slowdown. Emails start changing tone. On Monday, it's please see attached quarterly projections. By Wednesday, it's circle back after the holiday. Now, by Thursday, the office becomes a giant holding pattern where everyone's pretending to work while secretly researching hamburger recipes and checking weather apps every 9 minutes. And of course, suddenly everybody becomes a traffic expert. Oh, you don't want to leave Friday after 2 o'clock. Well, actually, traffic peaks around noon. Oh, if you take 65 to 31, you can save yourself.

0: yourself about 14 minutes. Buddy, you work in accounting. Why are you briefing me like air traffic control at Huntsville International Airport? And then there's always that one aggressively relaxed coworker who shows up in flip-flops before the holiday weekend is even started. Like, hey, you know we do work here, right? It's just weird how early the checkout process begins now. I mean, Memorial Day is two Mondays away, but people start mentally kind of checking out around Easter. The out-of-office emails go up before the suitcases are even packed. You love this quote. I will have limited access to email. Oh, really? Because you seem to have limited access to email year-round, Kevin. Holiday weeks themselves just aren't real work weeks anymore. They're more like performance art. Nobody wants to be the last person still pretending that productivity is happening. But you know what? I kind of love it because underneath it all, I think it says something real. People are tired. Everybody's burned out. Everybody's overscheduled. Everybody's exhausted from screens and meetings and notifications and quick check-ins that somehow last 47 minutes. So the second that America sees a three-day weekend on the horizon, the entire country collectively exhales. We stop sprinting for a minute. We remember there are grills to clean, kids getting out of school, road trips, baseball games, bad sunscreen decisions. Even adults still get that old last day of school feeling this time of year. Only now, instead of summer break, we celebrate by buying mulch and arguing about brisket temperatures. By next Wednesday afternoon, the entire country will basically become one giant cookout with Wi-Fi. And honestly, good. We all probably need it. And while I like to joke around and poke fun, Memorial Day really does deserve a moment of seriousness, too. Because underneath the cookouts and traffic and lake plans, this holiday exists for a far bigger reason than a long weekend. It's for the men and women who never got to come home. The families who still feel that absence at dinner tables and graduations and birthdays. The people who gave up every future summer so the rest of us could enjoy ours in freedom. And maybe that's worth remembering while we're all racing toward a few extra days off. Enjoy the burgers, enjoy the sunshine, enjoy the badly assembled patio furniture and your neighbor who somehow burns hot dogs every single year. But somewhere in the middle of all of it, take a moment to remember why the holiday exists at all. Because freedom always costs somebody something. And Memorial Day is about honoring the people who paid that price for the rest of us. I'm Eric Bruckner from The Corner Office.
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3: From Marketplace, I'm Nancy Marshall-Genzer in Washington. Tomorrow is the Preakness Stakes, the second event in the Triple Crown. Americans have been able to bet on horse racing longer than any other sport, but interest has waned in the past couple decades. Betting on racing is down by more than 50%. You might think prediction markets would see this as fertile ground, but even though sports betting on platforms like Kalshi and Polymarket is surging, they have not made inroads in horse racing. Marketplace's Caitlin Tan did some digging into why.
5: Pat Cummings remembers his favorite Preakness race.
6: Smarty Jones winning in 2004.
7: And they're off! Smarty Jones gets off to a good beginning.
6: I grew up in Philadelphia, and it was just such incredible because the Philadelphia horse had won it.
8: He's going to win by a colossal margin. Here is Smarty Jones!
5: Cummings is with the National Thoroughbred Alliance. He bets on horses all the time. So does John Stetton.
9: My mom was at the racetrack the day before I was born and at the racetrack about 4 or 5 days after I was born with me in a stroller.
5: Back then, you bet in person. Now, you don't have to be at the track. You can bet online, but all through platforms okayed by the racing industry. And that doesn't include prediction markets.
9: For the industry, it's better to lock them out and just keep all the money for themselves and restrict where I wager.
5: Racetracks and horsemen control their product, the race, because of a 1978 federal commerce law.
10: That still could face legal tests, but for now, the prediction markets haven't gone that route.
5: Marshall Graham is a Rhodes College economics professor and horse breeder, and he's looking to tomorrow's lineup.
10: Since I'm on the spot here, let's see. I will go with the Hell We Did. It'll be my long shot pick.
5: But for now, that bet's not likely on Kalshi or Polymarket. I'm Caitlin Tan for Marketplace.
3: Let's do the numbers. The Dow is down 441 points. That's about 0.8%. The S&P 500 and NASDAQ are both more than a percent lower. The 10-year Treasury yield is down at 4.57%. Jerome Powell's term as chair of the Federal Reserve comes to an end today. Kevin Warsh will be sworn in to succeed him. Powell is said to continue on as a member of the Fed Board of Governors for now. He said he'll stay on to see through the end of the Trump administration's investigation of the remodeling of Fed headquarters.
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3: President Trump is requesting $1.5 trillion for the Pentagon next year. That's about a 40% increase from the current fiscal year. Of course, Congress will have the final say here, but lobbyists are chiming in too. In fact, lobbying by the defense sector increased 10% in just the first quarter of this year compared to the same time last year. That's according to Open Secrets, a nonprofit that tracks money in politics. Joining us now is Dan Auble, a senior researcher at Open Secrets. Good morning.
11: Good morning.
3: We saw the biggest spike this century in lobbying by the defense industry in 2025. That is according to Open Secrets data. So how much of an increase are we talking about here?
11: Well, they increase their spending every year, really, especially in the last 5 years. But last year, we saw a 24% jump in spending. So they are now spending over $50 million every 3 months.
3: Wow. So who's doing the most lobbying here? And who are they lobbying, Dan? Is it members of Congress, the Trump administration, all of the above?
11: All of the above, really. There are both large and small companies doing the lobbying, but the majority of the money is spent by the big five prime contractors, such as Lockheed Martin and RTX, which used to be called Raytheon. Lockheed Martin, in particular, spent $15 million in 2025 and has already spent more than $4 million in the first quarter of 2026.
3: A lot of money. So why has lobbying increased so much by these military contractors? Is it just that they see how much President Trump wants to increase military spending and they want to be sure they get their piece of the pie?
11: That is generally a strong motivator for lobbying. The defense industry has an appropriations bill that comes up every year and is huge, now over $1 trillion. And in addition to that, we are now in a more warlike posture. So a lot of these companies are lobbying to get their piece of renewing the stockpiles of arms that are being used, for instance. They will specifically mention weapons programs that are important to them, as well as advocating for easier ways to sell military equipment and services and weapons abroad.
3: So is all this paying off? I mean, is it becoming easier for these companies to sell weapons abroad? Did the companies that lobbied the most last year get the biggest contracts this year? Is there a correlation?
11: The industry is very top heavy with those really big manufacturers and contractors spending most of the lobbying money. So for instance, the top 10 lobby spenders made up 40% of the total defense industry lobbying effort in 2025. In fact, when you look at their lobbying numbers compared to some other industries like pharmaceuticals, which spends the most, they almost seem small. But they did spend almost $200 million last year, which is a substantial amount to get their foot in the door. And that defense budget is now proposed to be $1.5 trillion. So they are clearly getting more than their money's worth. They have increased spending every year for the last 5 years. So there is evidence that they feel the same.
3: Dan Auble is a senior researcher at Open Secrets. Thank you so much.
11: Thank you for having me.
3: In Washington, I'm Nancy Marshall-Genzer with the Marketplace Morning Report. 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

We just heard Gregory Pascuzzi's American Celebration Overture, which neatly wove Shenandoah with Stephen Foster's Nellie Bly. That was an energetic performance by the U.S. Air Force Band of the Golden West. Gregory Pascuzzi was born in Pittsburgh to musician parents. He served for 27 years with the West Point Band and the U.S. Army Field Band at Fort Meade, where he played trumpet and cornet, as well as piano in the Jazz Ambassadors. Now that's impressive. Good morning and welcome to Morning Blend. I'm Mike Keeley. And today, like every day, I'll be playing lots of classic and classical music. Thanks for tuning in. First up this morning is a gem of the Romantic Salon tradition, Piano Music for Four Hands by Louis Gottschalk. Born in New Orleans in 1829, Gottschalk became one of America's first internationally celebrated composers and pianists, captivating audiences across the U.S. and Europe. Four-hand piano music was a favorite form of home entertainment in the 19th century, bringing musicians together at a single keyboard for fun, merriment, and music making. Here are three selections by Gottschalk, presented by Alan Marks and Noreen Barrett.

0: I don't know about you, but when I hear that music, it reminds me of one of those TikTok videos of a dog sort of prancing down the sidewalk going, yup, da, da, da, da, da, da. Fun music. Whether playful or serious, these four-hand pieces remind us of why Gottschalk remains an original voice in American music history. That was music by Louis Gottschalk, uniquely utilizing the four-hand piano, let's call it novelty. It's 9:18.
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0: British composer George Lloyd spent much of his career just outside the musical mainstream, yet his symphonies have earned a devoted following. Lloyd began composing at a very young age, but his life was deeply affected by his experiences during World War II, experiences that show in the intensity of his music. His Symphony in A reflects his distinctive qualities, interesting melodies, and a sense of drama. While many in the mid-20th century composers turned toward abstraction, Lloyd remained committed to tonal writing and romantic expression. Here's the Albany Symphony Orchestra, conducted by the composer, with George Lloyd's Symphony in A.

0: As a child, George Lloyd suffered rheumatic fever and received most of his education at home. He showed an early attraction to music and began composing at the age of 9. He was trained in the dramatic aspects of opera by his father, who would regularly give him scenes from English plays to set to music. We heard the Albany Symphony Orchestra with George Lloyd conducting his own piece, The Symphony in A. It's 9:45, and you're listening to Morning Blend.
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0: It's another beautiful day in Huntsville. Right now it's 66 degrees, sunny with a high near 82 later today, partly cloudy tonight, low around 60. Tomorrow, again, sunny and beautiful with a high near 86. Tomorrow night, mostly cloudy, around 64, and then sunny again on Sunday with a high near 90 degrees. Looks like it's going to be a lovely weekend. 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Igor Stravinsky composed Fanfare for a New Theater for the opening ceremony of the New York State Theater as a part of the Lincoln Center of the Performing Arts. The two trumpets were meant to be placed at either side of the balcony, right at the entrance of the hall. And we'll hear that in just a second. Two suites for small orchestra were orchestrated in 1921 and 1925, but date originally from his Swiss period. The source material was from two little studied sets of piano duets Stravinsky wrote as a teaching piece for young musicians, and then later orchestrated. If you're used to the Stravinsky of The Firebird and The Rite of Spring, I think you'll find this music to be interesting in its sparseness, but totally recognizable as Stravinsky.

Here are the Orpheus Chamber Orchestra with Suite Number 1, Suite Number 2, but starting off with the fanfare for a new theater of Igor Stravinsky.

0: These works are kind of a premonition of Stravinsky's approaching neoclassical era, the minimal instrumentation, the rhythmic drive, and always the instinct for drama, each a hallmark of the composer's works still to come. This is 89.3 WLRH FM HD1. We'll be back after the break with some music from Sir Edward Elgar and also Edvard Grieg.
1: This is the Composer's Datebook for May 15th. I'm John Burge. If you Google Verdi and Royal Albert Hall, you'll probably be directed to a very fine Italian restaurant named after the famous Italian opera composer, located in that famous British concert venue. But back in 1875, the combination of Verdi and the Royal Albert Hall meant not a hot meal, but a hot ticket for Londoners. On today's date that year, a chorus of more than 1,000 and an orchestra of 150 assembled at Royal Albert Hall to give the UK premiere of Verdi's Requiem Mass, a brand new sacred work to be conducted by the composer himself. Verdi's Requiem had received its world premiere almost exactly 1 year earlier, May 22, 1874 to be exact, at the Church of San Marco in Milan, a performance also conducted by the composer. Although it was premiered in a church, 3 days later, Verdi brought his Requiem to Milan's La Scala Opera House and cast the lead singers from his latest opera, Aida, as the four vocal soloists. Commentators ever since have noted shared musical similarities of mood, color, and drama in these two works, and even quipped that Verdi's Requiem might just be his greatest opera. Composer's Datebook is produced by APM, American Public Media, in collaboration with the American Composers Forum, reminding you that all music was once new.

0: The incredible Edward Elgar orchestration is just amazing. The premiere of Sea Pictures took place on October 5th in 1899 at the Norfolk and Norwich Festival, with Elgar himself conducting and Clara Butt singing, dressed as a mermaid. So there's that going on. The work was a success with the critics and the public, and I bet it was the mermaid outfit. It's 10:31, and this is Morning Blend.
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0: Lyric Pieces is a collection of 66 short pieces for solo piano written by Edvard Grieg. And don't worry, I'm not going to play them all. They were published in 10 volumes from 1867 to 1901, and the collection includes several of his best-known pieces. Many notable pianists have made recordings of the collection, and there are even a few piano roles of Grieg himself performing. They also they've been published by the Norwegian record label Simax. Today, we'll hear four selections from Lyric Pieces performed by Israeli pianist Daniel Gortler.

We've been listening to several lyric pieces by Edvard Grieg. Vanished Days, Brooklet, Solitary Traveler, To the Spring, and finally, Norwegian Dance, all performed by pianist Daniel Gortler. It's 10:49, and you're listening to Morning Blend. Robert Schumann's Adagio and Allegro, Opus 70, was written in 1849, one of the composer's most productive years. Originally composed for horn and piano, the work is also frequently performed on viola or other instruments. Here is Yuri Bashmet, viola, and Mikhail Munchen, piano, with Robert Schumann's Adagio and Allegro, Opus 70.

0: 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We'll be back after the news.
1: Stardate May 15th. The Milky Way galaxy is home to a few hundred billion stars, and on average, it gives birth to a couple of suns' worth of stars every year. But a much smaller galaxy about 12 million light years away puts the Milky Way to shame. It is spawning about 10 times as many stars per year. Like the Milky Way, Messier 82 is a thin disk with spiral arms wrapping around a dense core. It's less than half the size of the Milky Way. M82 is a starburst galaxy. It had a close encounter with another galaxy within the past 100 million years or so. That caused huge clouds of gas and dust to collapse, triggering the starbirth. The new stars are concentrated in the center of the galaxy, where astronomers have cataloged more than 100 superstar clusters. Each one contains hundreds of thousands of stars. Many of the stars are especially hot and massive, which makes the clusters especially bright. A strong wind of hot gas races away from that region. It squeezes the surrounding clouds, giving birth to more stars. But within another 100 million years, all the gas and dust will have been used up. Then, M82 will settle down to the same quiet life as the Milky Way. M82 is in Ursa Major. As night falls, it dangles below the upside-down bowl of the Big Dipper. It's an easy target for small telescopes. We see it edge-on, so it looks like a small, bright slash. We have more sky-watching tips and much more about the cosmos in Stardate magazine. Details at stardate.org. I'm Billy Henry.
2: BBC News with Sue Montgomery. China's foreign minister has announced that President Xi Jinping has accepted an invitation from Donald Trump to travel to the United States later this year. The announcement came as President Trump was on his way home from a two-day summit in China. Speaking to journalists, Mr. Trump said he had made what he called fantastic trade deals. He also warned Taiwan against moves towards independence. Laura Bicker reports.
3: On the flight back to the US, Mr. Trump told reporters on Air Force One that Beijing had agreed to buy 200 Boeing aircraft with a potential commitment to buy 750 more. He said China would also buy billions of dollars of US farm products. The US president added he'd talked a lot about Taiwan with the Chinese leader, who had pushed him to end arms sales to the self-governing island Beijing claims as its territory. He said he had made no commitment, but would be talking to the leader of Taiwan before making a decision.
2: American media say Washington is taking steps to indict Raul Castro, the 94-year-old former Cuban president and brother of the revolutionary leader. The charges are said to relate to Cuba shooting down two civilian planes 30 years ago. The reports emerged as the head of the CIA met Cuban officials in Havana. Washington said it is prepared to seriously engage on economic and security issues if Havana makes fundamental changes. More details from Will Grant.
4: The idea that perhaps this 1996 bringing down of two civilian planes would be used, the indictment would be used to sort of leverage that, some kind of deal with Washington, is an interesting one. I think, knowing the Trump administration in the ways that we do, it does feel like a negotiating position on some level, because it would come up against real opposition in Cuba, not just from the government loyalists. The idea that the revolution somehow had the 94-year-old leader removed or indicted by Washington, that would be extremely controversial.
2: Officials in northwest Pakistan say militants have stormed an army post, killing at least 8 troops and injuring 35 others. 9 of the attackers were reportedly killed. Caroline Davis is in Islamabad.
5: According to Pakistan officials, the militants rammed a vehicle filled with explosives into the camp before opening fire at the outpost, a security installation used to counter cross-border attacks. The Pakistani Taliban has been reported to have claimed the attack. Last weekend, many police officers were killed in a similar incident in Banu, also close to Afghanistan's border. Pakistan has repeatedly blamed the Afghan Taliban for harbouring militant groups, reigniting a conflict between the two countries in February by launching missile strikes.
2: BBC News. UK government borrowing costs have reached a new 18-year high and the pound has fallen as markets react to the possibility that the Prime Minister Keir Starmer may be forced from office. Analysts say there are concerns that if the favourite, Andy Burnham, were to become the next Prime Minister, the government would get into more debt. Peru's Electoral Commission has announced that the left-wing candidate, Roberto Sanchez, has secured second place in the first round of the presidential election. It means he will face the right-wing front-runner Keiko Fujimori in the June runoff. It took more than a month to count all the votes, which has prompted allegations of fraud in the politically unstable nation. The military in the Maldives has suspended the search for the bodies of a group of Italian tourists who died during a scuba dive at Vavu Atoll. Italy's foreign minister said the operation had been halted due to bad weather. One body has been recovered at a depth of 60 metres. Four others are believed to remain in the same underwater cave. An Egyptian man has become a surprise social media star after he came up with an ingenious idea to escape Cairo's chock-a-block traffic. Yusuf Taha has the story.
6: The tuk-tuk driver, known as Abdu, converted his three-wheeler into an underwater vehicle to sail across the River Nile. He wrapped it with several layers of thick plastic sheeting, fitted it with a snorkel, and named it the Great Nile Submarine. Abdu said he had intended to run a commercial crossing service for people in a hurry, charging half a US dollar. Abdu was cheered on by onlookers as he took his modified vehicle for its maiden voyage down a ramp into the Nile. But the river police failed to see the funny side and arrested him for not having a proper license.
2: BBC News.
0: Who knew you needed a license for a submarine? Hello there. It's 11:06 on Friday. This is the third hour of Morning Blend. My name's Mike Keeley. I'll be your host. We've got one more hour of great music and classical music to play today. Few works in classical music are as instantly recognizable as Beethoven's Fifth Symphony, with its famous four-note opening that has come to symbolize fate, struggle, and triumph. It premiered in 1808, and the symphony traces an extraordinary journey from tension and conflict to blazing victory. In this performance, Seiji Ozawa leads the Boston Symphony Orchestra, an ensemble that's renowned for its musicality and precision and long Beethoven tradition. Here is Beethoven's Fifth Symphony in its entirety with Seiji Ozawa and the Boston Symphony Orchestra.

0: And there you have it. Beethoven's Fifth Symphony. Interestingly, it was the first symphony to feature trombones, which at the time were seen as religious instruments and not used in secular orchestras. That has certainly changed. It was also the first to feature contrabassoon and piccolo. Contrabassoon is a low, low-range bassoon, and piccolo, of course, is a high, high-range flute. Expanding and forever changing the tapestry of the symphony with the addition of those instruments. It's 11:39.
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0: American composer Don Gillis had a gift for writing music that was energetic and unmistakably American in character. He's probably best known for his symphonies and his work in radio. Gillis combined classical traditions with a lively sense of humor and accessibility. His Rhapsody for Trumpet was written for the legendary Doc Severinsen, whose virtuosity and brilliant tone has made him one of America's most celebrated trumpet players. This work has a sure-footed structure, four linked episodes, which carry the trumpet to the extremes of range and expressivity. It jumps from blues to a quick step to pop and ends with a blend of Latin rhythms. Enjoy Don Gillis's Rhapsody for Trumpet and Orchestra with Krzysztof Bednarczyk on trumpet.

0: That was a bit of a musical smorgasbord, I'd say. I heard a little while there, I was hearing some Copland, and then towards the end, we got a little bit of Gershwin. But that was Don Gillis's Rhapsody for Trumpet and Orchestra, and Christoph Bednarczyk was playing the trumpet solo. I did find this in the liner notes, which interested me. Maybe it'll interest you. The piece was premiered in May of 1970 at the Dallas Memorial Auditorium with Russell Benjamin conducting the Dalhai Symphony. The soloist was trumpeter Doc Severinsen, popular figure from NBC's Tonight Show, for whom Gillis, with respect and admiration and high hopes that his music is worthy of his virtuosity and talent, had written the piece. So I went from that to the Mr. Google machine and tried to see if I could find a recording of Doc Severinsen playing the piece, but unfortunately to no avail. I did see some reference where Don Gillis hoped that he would perform it on The Tonight Show, but alas, that never happened. This is Morning Blend.
1: History is more than what is written in the textbooks, from military correspondence and personal narratives to shifting accounts of the era. The scholarly study of Black Americans in the Civil War is undergoing re-examination. On June 28th from 2 to 4 p.m., the Huntsville-Madison County Historical Society at the downtown branch of the Huntsville-Madison County Public Library for Current Perspectives on Black Americans in the Civil War.
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0: String Sonata No. 3 by Rossini. He was 12 years old when he wrote half a dozen string sonatas, including the one we just heard. That concert from Portland, Oregon, presented by our friends at Chamber Music Northwest. Julianne Lee played first violin. Second violin was Sonico Miriam Velda. Daniel Torrell played the cello. And Nina Bernat played double bass. Gioachino Rossini was born February 29, 1792. February 29th, Leap Day. That day came around again 4 years later in 1796, his first actual birthday. There was no Leap Day in 1800, so Rossini had his second birthday in 1804 when he was 12 years old. Pretty amazing he was able to write that music at the age of 12, but it's still all the more impressive to say Rossini had just had his second birthday when he composed half a dozen string sonatas. In a moment, an ode to the cobbler's hole punch. 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
0: Back in the 19th century, when people were still making shoes by hand, one of the tools that was frequently used was called a pegging awl. It made holes in the leather so shoes could be held together by wooden pegs. Not a particularly exciting tool, and it was used for relatively tedious, laborious work. The pegging awl got a significant shout-out in this little 19th century ditty.

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0: Finnish violinist Pekka Kuusisto has performed regularly in the United States for decades, ever since he came here to study at Indiana University. He has fond memories of playing at music festivals, and he loves his artistic connections. He says he always came to the U.S. with feelings of excitement, of hope, and solidarity. But now, quote, out of those three, during the current administration, solidarity is the only one that remains. At the beginning of April, Pekka Kuusisto announced that he's hitting pause on all engagements in the United States for the time being due to his significant ethical objections to the country's current leadership. In a very candid social media video, he shared, quote, in a nutshell, I support equal rights. I support peace. And obviously that creates a dissonance between myself and the current U.S. administration. Kuusisto knows that not everyone can make the same choice he did, and he doesn't want other colleagues to feel pressured to make the same decision. He added, for now, he's in a spot where he can get by financially without concertizing in the U.S. If that becomes unsustainable, he's prepared to accept the consequences, acknowledging that he's had a great 30-year career. Kuusisto's announcement might have been a surprise to the public, but he's spent months working behind the scenes with the affected U.S. ensembles and organizations so they could adjust their plans. We're sorry to say we won't be sharing any new concerts featuring Pekka Kuusisto from our country here on PT, but we get to hear him now and again with ensembles abroad. Let's drop in on a performance he gave with the Basel Symphony Orchestra in Basel, Switzerland. Violinist Pekka Kuusisto soloing with The Lark Ascending by Ray Vaughan Williams.

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1: The next edition of Brass Reeds and Percussion features music about drunken dances and a giant fighting a dragon. 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
2: History is more than what is written in the textbooks, from military correspondence and personal narratives to shifting accounts of the era. The scholarly study of Black Americans in the Civil War is undergoing re-examination. On June 28th, from 2 to 4 p.m., the Huntsville-Madison County Historical Society at the downtown branch of the Huntsville-Madison County Public Library for current perspectives on Black Americans in the Civil War.
0: One way that enslaved Africans held on to their culture after being brought to the Americas was through song and dance. The Juba dance is just one example. It was often danced in a circle and used call and response. Those elements and others fostered strong community. It uses body percussion, clapping, stomping, thigh slapping, chest patting, to weave layered rhythms. Body percussion because in some parts of the American South, enslaved people were not allowed to have drums. More on that after we hear a Juba dance. Florence Price wrote a Juba as the third movement of her Symphony No. 3. Let's hear the entire symphony from a concert in College Park, Maryland. David Neely conducts the National Orchestral Institute Philharmonic in the Symphony No. 3 by Florence Price.

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0: David Leisner was building a great profile as a concert guitarist in the early 1980s, when suddenly it seemed like his career could be over before it really began. Leisner developed focal dystonia in his right hand, his plucking hand. He told Julie Almacher at New Classical Tracks that although his dystonia was painless, it made playing the guitar impossible.
3: What happened to me was in 1984, the fingers were curling into the palm without control, and it basically stopped my career dead in its tracks.
0: He spent 12 years seeing doctors and specialists, trying all sorts of treatments. People in the music world thought focal dystonia was incurable, told him he was done. He attempted to just play with his thumb and index finger, but eventually gave that up. And then a colleague said something that made him wonder what would happen if he thought more about using his arm and shoulder instead of his hand and fingers.
3: I stumbled across the idea of using the larger muscles, particularly muscles that are kind of deep in the armpit, not what you would expect at all. And one by one, the fingers were beginning to cooperate better and better. Took me 4 years, and by the middle of 1996, I had cured myself 100%, and, knock on wood, it has not returned since then.
0: David Leisner has not only maintained his recovery from focal dystonia, he's helped other instrumentalists work through similar problems and avoid injuries. He's even written a book about healthy technique. Let's drop in on a recent concert he gave, still fully recovered, in New York City. Guitarist David Leisner playing the Nocturne No. 2 by Johann Caspar Merz.

In a moment, a guitarist faces a career-ending injury head-on. 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
6: 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I'm Flora Lichtman. 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
2: 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I'm Marcia Ahrens, glad to be with you this afternoon. Coming up on this HD1 channel, we continue with Science Friday. And over on HD3, you can catch Think. Thanks for spending part of your afternoon with us, and thanks for supporting this public radio station. 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
3: Should we leave it to beavers to engineer our landscape? I'm Ira Plato, and this is Science Friday. Beavers are having a moment thanks to a starring role in a new animated film. But how easy is it for us to get along?
4: So nature takes this gigantic rodent and puts it in a wetland. And then it's the biggest prank for it to be like, surprise, here's your number one ally. Make friends.
3: Plus, climate forecasters say this is likely to be a super El Nino year. What does that mean for world weather conditions?
5: It will redistribute rainfall all over the world. In the climate system, you know, on these sort of seasonal to year timescales, El Nino is king.
3: We'll have the royal outlook when we come back. Stay with us.
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7: BBC News with Sue Montgomery. Israel says it's targeted the leader of Hamas's military wing in Gaza, who it said was one of the architects of the deadly mass attack on Israel on October the 7th, 2023. It has not said whether Ezzedine al-Haddad had been killed. Emir Nader is in Jerusalem.
8: Following tonight's attacks, Israeli military officials accused Haddad of responsibility for the murder, kidnap and injury of Israeli citizens and troops, and of violating the current ceasefire by working to rebuild Hamas capabilities. Hamas spokespeople have accused Israel of consistently violating the ceasefire since it came into effect last October. In the Middle East, Haddad's image was well known, having given a prominent on-camera interview to Al Jazeera about Hamas's strategy during the war.
7: The US State Department says Israel and Lebanon have agreed to extend a ceasefire that was due to expire on Sunday for another 45 days. It follows the latest talks in Washington. The ceasefire, which nominally came into effect last month, has not stopped Israel targeting what it says are sites linked to the Iranian-backed Lebanese group Hezbollah. Hezbollah, which has also continued to launch drones and rockets into northern Israel, is not taking part in the talks in the US. China's President Xi Jinping has accepted an invitation from Donald Trump to travel to the United States later this year. The announcement came as President Trump was on his way home from a two-day summit in China. Speaking to journalists, Mr. Trump said he was not looking for Taiwan to move towards independence and that he would soon make a decision on the future of US arms sales to the island. However, the US Secretary of State, Marco Rubio, says any attempt by China to seize the self-governing island would be ill-advised.
9: Ultimately, it's featured prominently in President Xi's mandate. In the time he's been in office, he's made clear that what they call reunification, that's what they call it, is something that has to happen at some point. We think it would be a terrible mistake to force that through force or anything of that nature. There would be repercussions for that globally, not just from the United States.
7: Officials in northwest Pakistan say militants have stormed an army post, killing at least 8 troops and injuring 35 others. They said the insurgents first rammed a vehicle into the building before waging a gun battle in Bajor district, bordering Afghanistan. Here's Anbarasanatarajan.
10: One of the journalists was saying that, in fact, the explosion, the noise could be heard about 20 kilometers away in a market. That was the powerful, that impact of this explosion. And also, the reinforcements, they could not be sent because this is a very remote region bordering Afghanistan. So it is a difficult terrain, mountainous terrain. And this is the third attack in recent days. So it is likely to raise tensions between Islamabad and Kabul once again.
7: World news from the BBC. The World Health Organization is calling for countries to do more to restrict the sale of nicotine pouches to young people. It says the pouches, which users place next to their gums, are being aggressively marketed to teenagers, creating the risk of a new generation of nicotine addicts. It's been confirmed that the highly infectious disease Ebola has broken out in the east of the Democratic Republic of Congo. The African Union's Public Health Agency said it detected Ebola in samples taken in Congo's Ituri province and was reviewing further suspected cases in the provincial capital Bunia. Abdirahman Mahamoud is the director of the WHO's Health Emergency and Response Operations.
11: Well, we know very well that the country has experience, but the region where it is happening is highly volatile with the humanitarian situation going on and the population moving around from South Sudan to Uganda and other parts. So our response is to stand with the regional government and the country neighbor in terms of solidarity to show again that they can control this outbreak.
7: Reports from the northeastern Nigerian state of Borno say several pupils and students were abducted after gunmen attacked 2 schools on Friday morning. One resident of the village of Musa told the BBC that his daughter was among those taken. He said more than 40 children, some as young as 3, had been kidnapped by armed men on motorcycles. A judge in New York has declared a mistrial in a rape case against the disgraced film producer Harvey Weinstein after the jury said it was unable to reach a verdict. Jessica Mann is one of dozens of women who accuse him of sexual misconduct. It's the third time a New York jury has considered the case. Weinstein remains in jail on other convictions. BBC News.
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3: This is Science Friday. I'm Ira Plato. Later in the hour, a look at human-beaver coexistence and why yawning might play a bigger role in clearing out waste from the brain than we thought. But first, scientists studying climate models say that this year has a good chance of shaping up to be an El Niño year, and not just any El Niño, but a super El Niño. So what is that? Why does it happen? Why should we care? Joining me is Dr. Dylan Amaya. He's a research scientist at the NOAA Physical Sciences Laboratory in Boulder, Colorado. Welcome to Science Friday.
17: Hi, thanks for having me.
3: Nice to have you. Okay, first refresh our memory for exactly what is an El Niño.
17: At its most basic level, an El Niño is just simply a warming of the eastern equatorial Pacific Ocean. Typically, we define it as a period of time where that pocket of ocean gets more than about half a degree Celsius for 5 consecutive 3-month averages.
3: And how often do they happen? Do they have a cycle?
17: Yeah, typically El Niños occur about every 3 to 5 years, and they're often paired with La Niña events, which is sort of the cold phase of what we call the El Niño Southern Oscillation, which is sort of the total package.
3: Mm-hmm. So with climate change, does that make them more likely to happen?
17: That's a really, really interesting science question. It's something that we're actively trying to understand better as climate models get better and better. Right now, we do know that every El Niño is going to be warmer than the last, and that's primarily because of something like global warming.
3: Okay, so why are they calling this a super-duper El Niño this year?
17: Yeah, primarily because we expect this event to be really big. By big, we mean something like 2 degrees Celsius warmer than normal. And that may not sound like a lot, you know, jumping into the ocean, that part of the world, you may not be able to notice the difference on your skin, but the atmosphere and the broader climate system definitely will notice a difference.
3: Mm-hmm. So what are the models saying about this year? What are the odds?
17: Right now, the models give it about a 25% chance of a very strong, strong or moderate strength El Niño developing this summer and into the fall and winter.
3: Mm-hmm. Let's talk through the mechanics here. How does one get started? What are the warning signals?
17: Well, to understand exactly how an El Niño happens, you kind of have to have a sense for, you know, what are normal conditions along the equatorial Pacific. Generally speaking, we have what are called the trade winds, which are these east to west winds along the surface of the ocean. And that pushes warm water from the eastern equatorial Pacific all the way to the western equatorial Pacific. I'm talking over by Indonesia. And if those winds were to relax for, you know, long enough periods of time, a lot of that warm water sloshes all the way back to the eastern equatorial Pacific over by the coast of places like Peru. And that can cause dramatic increases in temperature in that part of the world.
3: All right. Let's talk about the dramatic increases in other things. What happens when the temperatures rise and what are some of the effects that may cause?
17: In short, El Niño can drive wholesale changes in atmospheric circulation and precipitation patterns all over the world. And the reason for that is because it's really dragging, you know, rainfall from places where it normally happens, like the western equatorial Pacific, to the eastern equatorial Pacific, in a part of the world where you don't typically get a lot of rain. And in the atmosphere, rain is energy. It creates a lot of heat and a lot of energy that has to go somewhere. And that creates ripples that create atmospheric waves that propagate all over the world. And that can push around the jet stream around places like North America. And that can shift, you know, where storms are starting to make landfall on places like the U.S. West Coast.
3: And what effect would that have on the weather for this coming year?
17: Typically, we think of El Niño driving wetter than normal conditions in places like the American Southwest. So places like Southern California, Arizona, New Mexico, Texas, and even to some extent in the Southeast, places like Florida and Georgia. And we also tend to think that El Niños drive drier conditions in the Pacific Northwest. And this is all typically during the wettest part of the year for places like the American Southwest during boreal winter. So sort of November, December, January. Ultimately, there's sort of a wholesale shift in the jet stream, and that could affect weather for as far, you know, north as New York.
3: Are there places elsewhere in the world that would be especially impacted?
17: Yeah. El Niño is a global phenomenon. In the climate system, you know, on these sort of seasonal to year-to-year timescales, El Niño is king. It will redistribute rainfall all over the world. I tend to think about these impacts in the United States, but we also see impacts in places like Australia, South America, the Sahel region of Africa. No place will be left untouched by a really strong El Niño event.
3: And I guess I'd ask then, what is the opposite? What does La Niña do?
17: La Niña, you can think of as just the polar opposite of El Niño. It's a colder than normal condition in the equatorial Pacific, and typically its impacts on the global climate are opposite. So again, I'll return to that Southwest U.S. example. During El Niño, we would tend to get wet conditions. During La Niña, we'd expect dry conditions.
3: Mm-hmm. What is it that makes it super El Niño this year and not just a regular El Niño?
17: Yeah, it's, again, a great, really, really good research question. I think typically we get really strong El Niños like this when we get sort of a critical mass of subsurface ocean heat content in places like the western equatorial Pacific. You get a lot of buildup of warm water over the years. And then once those winds relax along the equatorial Pacific, that water sloshes back all at once and can lead to these really massive and sustained events.
3: Does a stronger El Niño mean stronger weather or the places where it happens shift more?
17: Typically, a stronger El Niño will just mean a stronger signal. So really, the climate system is a distribution. I think that's the most important thing to understand. You know, you can get drier than normal conditions, you can get wetter than normal conditions, and that's all in part driven by random noise in the climate and weather system. What El Nino does is it pushes that distribution towards, you know, drier or wetter, depending on where you're at. So take LA, for example, take Los Angeles, for example.
3: Right.
17: During El Nino, you push that distribution towards wetter conditions. That doesn't mean that drier conditions aren't possible, but during a particularly strong El Nino, that push is, you know, it's much stronger, right? You're really going to shift that distribution towards wetter conditions, makes it more likely.
3: Okay, we've had stronger El Ninos, super duper El Ninos before. What were those effects and what might we expect given that?
17: I mean, I think there's going to be both positive and negative impacts for big, big, strong El Ninos like this. For one thing, right now, a lot of the American Southwest is experiencing anything from moderate to exceptional drought. And so in this case, you know, a really strong El Nino that's going to bring a lot of rain to places like New Mexico, Arizona, Southern California, that is a reprieve. That could be a drought buster that could help us, you know, get over the hump in terms of managing really sensitive water resources. On the negative side of things, though, we are currently experiencing a really strong marine heat wave right now in the ocean along the U.S. West Coast. And that's exactly what it sounds like. That is a heat wave that's happening in the ocean, and that can have really negative marine ecosystem impacts. And El Ninos have been known to exacerbate these sorts of events and help them stick around for a lot longer. So that could be sort of the negative side of this event. There's this massive marine heat wave off the coast of Southern California, and there's a lot of fisheries that are on alert right now thinking about the impacts of this El Nino on very sensitive marine ecosystems.
3: Now, we know that corals are affected by ocean temperatures, right?
17: Yeah, absolutely. Corals are super sensitive to the temperature of the water.
3: And so should we expect coral bleaching in this season?
17: Potentially. You know, El Ninos do tend to drive marine heat waves around the globe. And if a marine heat wave were to persist or exacerbate in places like off the coast of Florida and the Keys region where you have these really strong corals, it could lead to severe bleaching events.
3: Now, I know you study ocean heat waves. You mentioned ocean heat waves. What do you study? What do you need to know about them? What impact do they have?
17: Yeah, ocean heat waves are really interesting, right? They are these, you know, subsurface, you know, boiling of the water, so to speak. It's not quite literally boiling, but to maybe a passing fish or a seagrass or a coral, it's really uncomfortable. You can get, you know, strong heat waves that are something like 2 to 3 degrees Celsius warmer than average. And the difference, I think, between an atmospheric heat wave and an ocean heat wave that people might be interested in is that, you know, an ocean heat wave lasts a lot longer. It can last months, seasons, possibly even years, you know, whereas on land, we might experience a heat wave for a few days.
3: Mm-hmm. How does an El Nino change the ocean ecosystems? I mean, when it's done, do they adapt or are they permanently changed?
17: It really depends, right? There are some fish that are highly mobile. They can get out of the way. You know, they can go to their preferred thermal habitat and they'll be fine. They have high adaptation capability. But then there are other things that are, you know, more rooted to the spot, things like corals or seagrasses or what we call demersal or benthic fish species, things that live on the seafloor like crabs or lobsters. These things aren't mobile or aren't particularly mobile, you know, and they could really be impacted by strong ocean heating driven by El Nino.
3: We've heard about various Earth systems that are close to what we call ecological tipping points. Is there a chance that a very strong El Nino could push some system over the edge, something there's no coming back from?
17: That's a really interesting question. Certainly climate tipping points are something that we're concerned about in terms of, you know, how climate change could irreversibly impact the way that we live our lives. I would say that right now, this El Nino is probably not going to be the primary driver that gets us over the edge on some of these tipping points. But as climate continues to change, you know, a really big signal, a really big shock to the system, like a future strong El Nino event, you know, potentially could be the thing that pushes that ball over the hump.
3: People should not be thinking of this as like a storm that is coming, right?
17: No, definitely not. It's not a weather phenomenon. It's not that. I always go back to thinking about that Chris Farley skit from Saturday Night Live in the late 90s, where he refers to El Nino as this big tropical storm. And it's not like that. It's not a hurricane. It's not something that we can watch coming from afar. It's this massive shift in the way that climate is going to unfold over the next year and a half or so. And that can affect the way that weather is felt in your day-to-day life.
3: So my last question is, when will we know? How long for the models to firm up the prediction?
17: The models are very confident that El Nino is coming. I would say 80 to 90 to 100% confident that El Nino is coming. Right now, the uncertainty lies in how strong that El Nino event is, whether it's moderate, very strong, extreme. And that's kind of where the models are starting to firm up. Right. Give us another month or two, and I think the models will start to agree.
3: Do they tell us a date when it might be coming?
17: Typically, the models don't decide a specific date when an El Nino arrives, right? It's not a weather pattern in that way. It's more of a slow-moving transition. So I would expect El Nino to be declared officially, I would say, come this fall.
3: Wow. Wow, Dr. Amaya, thank you for taking time to be with us today. Fascinating stuff.
17: Yeah, thank you so much. This was a lot of fun. Thanks for having me.
3: Dr. Dylan Amaya is a research scientist at the NOAA Physical Science Lab in Boulder, Colorado. After the break, sure, yawning is contagious, but yawning might actually do more good for your brain than you think. We'll talk with the author of a new study right after this.

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3: This is Science Friday. I'm Flora Lichtman. A scientific mystery right under your nose. Yawning. Almost every animal with a backbone does it. Hopefully you are not doing it right now as you listen to this show. And here's the thing, it actually remains a mystery exactly why we yawn. But a listener awakened us to some new research that offers up some clues.
4: Hello, my name is Eileen. I'm from Houston, Texas, and I found some new findings about yawning and something about maybe whenever people yawn, the blood goes from the to the brain or from the brain or something. Could you clarify that? It sounds pretty fascinating to me.
3: Yes, Eileen, we can clarify that. On the line with us right now is the scientist who led that research, biomechanical engineer Dr. Lynn Bilston at the University of New South Wales in Sydney. She studies how mechanical forces in the body affect our health. Welcome to the show.
5: Thank you, Flora. It's lovely to be here.
3: Okay, so why focus on yawning?
5: So we were doing some other research at the time that was looking at how breathing affects the flow of the fluid that sits around your brain and spinal cord. And I had a student who was particularly interested in yawning, and we put the two of them together and thought that since the breathing really changes that fluid flow, that perhaps yawning also will affect that fluid flow of the cerebrospinal fluid, as we call it, around the brain and spinal cord. That's where this all started.
3: What does this fluid do?
5: So cerebrospinal fluid, or CSF for short, is the fluid that your brain and spinal cord kind of float in. So it has two main functions. The first is basically to protect your brain and spinal cord when you're moving around. Otherwise, your brain would just be banging around from one side of your skull to the other as you move your head. The other function it has is to transport various metabolites and other waste products away from your central nervous system. So when you think and when you move and do all the things that your brain does, you generate, you know, byproducts, waste products from all of the chemical processes going on in your brain. And the cerebrospinal fluid helps to transport those away from the brain and then eventually out into the what's called the lymphatic system, which is the body's waste disposal system from around the body.
3: So does yawning change the flow of that fluid?
5: It really does. It was really fascinating. So what we did in this study was to actually use some sophisticated MRI techniques that have only recently been developed to look at the flow of both blood and cerebrospinal fluid into and out of the skull during a yawn. And what we saw was that the cerebrospinal fluid flows quite differently during a yawn. So it encourages the CSF and the blood to flow in the same direction during the yawn, which will increase the flow of those fluids out of the brain. So you get fresh blood flowing into your brain during the yawn and the deoxygenated blood, so the blood that's had all the oxygen taken out by your brain, and the CSF tends to flow out of the brain at the same time during the yawn.
3: Is it like squeezing it out like a tube of toothpaste? How should I picture it?
5: So it really just flows back and forth. At the bottom of your skull where the spinal cord comes out, there's a sort of a hole, which we call the foramen magnum, just means big hole. And the fluid flows up and down as your heart beats and your and your breathe through that. And what the yawn does is it increases that flow out of the brain as you breathe in during that early phase of the yawn. So it's interesting because you would think, okay, well, if it's just to do with breathing, then it would be the same as if you just took a deep breath. And it turns out that it's not. So we had subjects actually take a deep breath and move their mouth exactly the same. So deep, wide, open, gaping breath, we called it. Yes, exactly.
3: I'm making the face if you're listening on the
5: video
3: right now.
5: Yeah, so it's a great face. So try it at home if you want. And we thought that if it was just like a normal breath, if there was nothing special about the yawn, that the pattern of the blood flowing into and out of your skull and the CSF flowing into and out of your skull would be the same because everything else was looking the same. But actually that was not the case. For the normal breath, the deep breath with a wide open mouth, the blood and the CSF were flowing in opposite directions. And during yawn, they were flowing in the same direction. So that means that it's more efficient during yawn to get the deoxygenated blood and the, if you like, dirty CSF out of the skull and down to other places where it can be absorbed, both in the spinal canal, but there are other places in the skull that you also absorb that fluid. So it's helping to mix that fluid around, a little bit like a washing machine is mixing all the dirt around in your clothes, and then you have to wash it out at the end.
3: Mm, that's fascinating. So there must be something going on with the muscles of the yawn where you're engaging different ones or it's a different movement?
5: Yeah, well, we think so. So what's interesting is when we were looking at the MRI videos in real time, we both measured the CSF and the blood flow, but we also took videos during the MRI just to see what was happening because nobody had ever looked really at what the mechanics of the yawn were. And what we noticed is that for everybody, for a start, what goes on inside your mouth when you yawn is really weird. It looks really funny.
3: Like what? What's happening?
5: Well, people, they open your mouth up and then your tongue has this really complicated motion. Some people have like the tongue flicks up and down in a really complicated way. But what is interesting is that it's really consistent for each person. It looks different, but it's very consistent for each person. And in physiology, we know that when we see a very consistent movement like that, that's a very complex pattern of actions of the muscles, that usually means that there's what we call a central pattern generator, which is a little circuit, usually in the brain, in this case in the brainstem, we think, that actually drives that pattern. And that means that rather than having to actually generate every little motor instruction to each of those muscles, all the brain has to do is to trigger the pattern and it goes automatically. We have similar circuits for a lot of things like breathing and swallowing and even walking further down the spinal cord. So that's what we observed, and that hadn't really been seen before. And that explains why everybody has exactly the same pattern. It's even really curious because, you know, if you're sitting in a busy meeting or school or something and you start to yawn, what do? You try to close your mouth and stifle it. But we got people to do that as well. And interestingly, if they just closed their lips and tried to pretend that they weren't yawning, the same exact pattern was still happening inside their mouth. So it really is quite hardwired for everybody, which is just really fascinating.
3: That is fascinating. It's like a yawn fingerprint.
5: Absolutely. That's a good way of describing it.
3: Mm. We know that some of the brain's biowaste is implicated in diseases, neurodegenerative diseases like Alzheimer's. Does that mean that yawning might play a role in disease?
5: Well, we don't know that, of course. We do know that there are some neurological disorders, including some neurodegenerative conditions like Alzheimer's, Parkinson's, and a few other conditions, where people do pathologically yawn. So they yawn a lot. And the current thinking on that, which is not directly related to our research, but is that that's because of damage in those diseases to these same areas of the brainstem where that we think that pattern generator is. So it's not quite clear yet whether that's cause or effect. In that case, in the pathological yawning case, it's probably the effect of the disease rather than the cause of the disease. However, we do know that this clearance process inside the brain itself, so not the CSF around the brain, which, if you like, is the washing water, but actually inside the dirty clothes themselves, when we put the detergent in to loosen up the dirt and get that out into the water, if you like that analogy, then we do know that that part of the system of loosening up and getting rid of all the stuff inside the brain and sending it out to the CSF, is more active during sleep. Mm. Now, we know that people yawn the most, both just before they go to sleep and when they wake up. So it's possible, we haven't proven it yet, but it's possible that this is a mechanism for increasing the speed of that clearance and really clearing out the CSF system. So it's, the system is empty or clear for the stuff that comes out during sleep, but also to help get rid of stuff at the end.
3: It's like opening up the drain on your washing machine.
5: Absolutely. That's a really nice analogy. Opening up and clearing the drain out so that it's ready to take a lot of stuff. The other piece of evidence towards that, in fact, is that a lot of the fluid goes out through the spinal canal, as we talked about before, but also a lot comes out in a region just behind your nose, which, of course, is where all those muscles are that are really active during a yawn. So we think that they might act as a sort of squeezing the fluid out like a toothpaste, out of a tube of toothpaste, like you said before, and actually really help do that with the activity of those muscles. That remains to be proven, of course, but it's a really interesting idea.
3: Were you all yawning constantly while you were working on this?
5: Absolutely. So, in fact, in my lab meeting when we used to discuss this, we used to make the students and the people who were working on this actually always report back and tell us what they were doing at the end, because otherwise we'd all be yawning the whole meeting.
3: This is like another yawning mystery, right? Why it's contagious.
5: It is. And our study didn't really directly address that. So there are some theories out there that contagiousness of yawning is a social cue. Again, we do it before we go to sleep and when we wake up. So maybe it's a way of trying to synchronize groups. It is associated with empathy. So people who score higher on empathy traits in psychological testing tend to contagiously yawn more. And conversely, people who score more highly on psychopathic traits tend to contagiously yawn less. Just to clarify, this, of course, is not contagiously yawning, is not a measure that somebody is a psychopath. So don't go out and accuse your friends of that because they didn't catch your yawn.
3: Lynn, thank you so much for taking the time.
5: My absolute pleasure. Thank you, Flora.
3: Dr. Lynn Bilston, biomechanical engineer at the University of New South Wales, Sydney. And if you want to see an MRI video of what yawning looks like inside the body, that's what Lynn's team captured, head to our website, sciencefriday.com/yawning. And I will stop saying that word now. Speaking of the Y word, according to a new CDC report, about a third of Americans aren't getting the recommended 7 hours of sleep a night. Here to break down the findings and why they matter is Dr. Stuti Jaiswal, a sleep researcher at Scripps Research Translational Institute in La Jolla, California. Hey, Stuti.
6: Hi.
3: I mean, a third of Americans aren't getting enough sleep. I feel like I've seen this headline before, like maybe recurring for decades, actually. Is it just me? And if not, why does it stay so consistent?
6: Yes. So I think that number where it's about, 30%, 1 in 3, I mean, it may vary a little bit here and there, but really that is very consistent across the board from year to year. But I think one thing that you want to think about too, it's really easy to say, we're not sleeping enough. But really, I mean, sleep is a luxury, right? So if you're working two jobs, if you are, in the middle of graduate school, for example, if you are, at a different point in your life where you are not able to get those hours of sleep. So I think the question really too becomes, if you are someone who cannot get that recommended number of hours, then how bad is that for you, right? And is there anything that you can do to mitigate those risks? It was interesting because this study broke it down also by age and race, and you did kind of start to see some of the disparities in there, which, a lot of these are understudied. Black Americans reported short sleep duration of about 40%, so that's about 10 to 11% higher than the average population. And so that's really important to sort of think about, and it's an underexplored area in sleep, unfortunately. I think the other thing in there that was interesting is that younger adults, so that 18 to maybe 30, 40-year range, they're sleeping worse than we thought. I think we have an assumption that the younger you are, the better you're sleeping, but that may not be the case.
3: Right. I mean, and what are the health impacts of not getting enough sleep?
6: So there are a lot of them. I think one of the most worrisome is mortality is actually associated with short sleep. And so that's problematic. The other ones are probably ones that are very common. So metabolic disorders like obesity, type 2 diabetes, and of course, cardiovascular outcomes. So, you know, hypertension, heart disease itself. So all of the ones that we're trying to avoid seem to be associated with short sleep.
3: Do we know why that's the case?
6: You know, there are a lot of theories on that, but if you're not sleeping enough, you are putting stress on your body, right? So there is stress that happens when you are not getting enough sleep for a lot of different reasons. And so you potentially are increasing inflammation in other parts of your body as well. And that inflammation in and of itself can lead to a lot of the different health outcomes that we see, the longer term, like chronic health outcomes.
3: It seems like, you know, these watches and trackers are also giving people sleep scores now. How accurate are they?
6: So I actually don't know how accurate the sleep scores are because each one seems to be based in a different algorithm potentially. I know from my own experience, I don't know that I feel like I match what the number says necessarily. But then also if I look at my own sleep, it stresses me out. But I think that probably remains to be seen on how accurate those are. So the quality score, not sure how reliable that is, but the duration score is probably pretty reliable.
3: The duration score is reliable. What are the questions you're asking about sleep?
6: So I think one of the most interesting things about sleep is how we're sleeping from night to night. And that is also coming out in a lot of the research that's being done. So sleep consistency, we're finding also is mattering a lot. So you can have an average of 8 hours of sleep, for example, but are you someone who's getting 10 hours of sleep on the weekends and like 6 hours of sleep on the weekdays? So compared to someone who has an 8 hour, you know, every single night from night to night, 7 days a week. So that variation or that variability and also like timing, like what time you're falling asleep and what time you're waking up, those pieces of sleep consistency are important for health and both play a role. So duration definitely plays a role, but that consistency also plays a role.
3: Do you feel like you get enough sleep? Like, is your sleep hygiene A+ because this is what you do?
6: I'm a shift worker for my clinical job. So I work overnight shifts and I work really late evening shifts. My sleep is all over the place. I have no sleep consistency yet, and so this is why my sleep stresses me out if I look at it on my activity tracker. So my sleep is terrible. I do. It's bad. I think some of the things I know what tricks work for me, and I think that's important for people too. Like some people, temperature is really important. I mean, all these things in theory are part of your sleep hygiene. Yeah, keep it cold. You know, no blue light or screens like 30 minutes, 60 minutes before bed, no caffeine.
3: But that's impossible, actually. Yeah. So we can just take that
6: really
3: tip off the table.
6: I know it is so impossible. And I mean, I'm totally guilty of it. But I think, you know, some things work better for some people than others. Like some people are not affected by the caffeine and they feel like they can fall asleep normally. If I have any caffeine after noon, I just, I'm awake forever. So.
3: Dr. Stuti Jaiswal, assistant professor at Scripps Research. After the break, nature's engineers are having a Hollywood moment. I'm talking about beavers. Can we learn to get along?

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0: This is Science Friday. I'm Flora Lichtman. Beavers are having a moment.
6: Hey, what's your name, Beaver?
7: Babel?
6: You want to live here, you better learn pond rules.
7: What are pond rules?
6: Oh, I am clearing the rest of the day.
0: The new Pixar movie Hoppers is about a girl who, thanks to some far-out technology, is turned into a beaver. Goofiness ensues, of course, but it's really a movie about humans coexisting with wildlife, particularly oversized rodents capable of reworking landscapes in profound ways. So we wanted to ask, what's the status of our IRL relationship with beavers? It's complicated. And we might want to give it some thought because, according to my next guest, beavers could help humanity out if we let them. Emily Fairfax has spent her career studying these animals, and she's also the beaver science consultant on the movie Hoppers. She's based at the University of Minnesota. Emily, welcome back.
8: Thank you. I'm super happy to be here.
0: You've called beavers a geologic force. What do you mean by that?
8: Beavers are a geologic force because the scale they operate at, both in space and time, is enormous. Beavers are all over the North American continent. One beaver family is changing and shaping 2 kilometers of a stream, huge territories. And they've been doing it for 7.5 million years. They've been modifying things for way longer than people have been building dams or canals or any of our other feats of engineering.
0: That does seem amazing. I mean, are they good land managers? Like, do you think we should turn over public land to beavers?
8: They're great land managers. I think we should work with them on public land. We have our own interests to look out for. We are not beavers. But we could definitely collaborate with them a little bit more seriously. I think a lot of the times we don't want to work with beavers because they're pretty chaotic and we tend to like rules and order and plans.
0: What do you mean they're chaotic?
8: Well, have you ever seen a beaver pull a permit or draw a blueprint? No. They do not give you any insight as to how they're going to build, and they change in the moment to respond to their surroundings. They'll start their dam, the water will flow a little bit different, and they'll change their plan, and they'll change it again. And they are just constantly making the landscape incredibly messy, and it's that messiness that makes it resilient.
0: Well, yeah, why should we work with them?
8: We should work with beavers because we are facing what is probably the biggest challenge of our generation. Like, climate change is an enormous, difficult thing for us to deal with. And it might be too much to deal with on our own, so we need to work with nature. And we are so lucky that there is another engineer out there that has millions of years of experience doing exactly that, creating stable habitats, surviving climate change, making habitat for other species. We can put our human brains on stuff we're really good at and then partner with beavers for the things that they're good at, like creating biodiversity and stopping fires.
0: Yeah, I wanted to drill down on that, the wildfire resilience. And we covered this on the show a couple of years ago in Colorado, where beaver territory did much better in a big wildfire. Do you see them as sort of key to wildfire mitigation?
8: Beavers are definitely key to wildfire mitigation. When you think about what North America used to look like when we had all the beavers of the past, it was 10 times as many as we have now. Every single stream was this bright green belt of vegetation. It was wet. It was difficult to burn. It would have been so much harder to have huge destructive fires back then. So bringing back beavers is about making landscapes that are resilient to fire, not just patches, but entire ecosystems, entire states. They're outstanding at this.
0: I mean, besides keeping things wet, do beaver dams have any other remediation effects?
8: Yeah. So after a fire, one of the big concerns is you'll have a lot of ash and debris and all sorts of things flow into the water and contaminate it. Beaver wetlands are really good at removing pollution, both post-fire and ordinary pollution from the water. They slow it down, it has time to settle to the bottom, and then it gets buried, which doesn't always sound like the best solution, but we bury a lot of our pollution too, so it's an acceptable solution for most people.
0: It's basically that by slowing down the water, those pollutants then can settle. And, you know, they're not making it into an aquifer. Is that the idea?
8: Yeah, there's a couple ways that beavers can actually remove the pollution from the water. The first is just by settling it. So when you have heavy metals like lead and arsenic and cadmium or phosphates, which is an agricultural pollutant and a nutrient, those can latch on to these really fine sediments, sink to the bottom, and just get buried over time. They leave the water column. They're not going to continue to be in the water that we want to drink and recreate in. You can also have it be truly removed. So when nitrogen, for example, comes in as nitrates, another agricultural pollutant, that'll settle to the bottom. But then there's all sorts of really interesting little microorganisms that live in the bottom of beaver ponds that can process it and turn it back into inert nitrogen gas, send it to the atmosphere in a way that is not going to harm people or plants or cause an algal bloom. So they genuinely removed it in that situation.
0: Mm. I feel like we're in a pro-beaver bubble here at Science Friday. So please burst it if needed, because I know it's not that simple, right? What is the state of the human-beaver relationship today, where you work and where you've worked in the past?
8: We're getting better at living with beavers and acknowledging that beavers are really helpful for us, but we still struggle with them a lot. And I've noticed more and more that you'll find people who are excited about beavers in theory, but then a beaver moves into their property or place they work, and they're like, hold on, not here, though. I don't want it to chew on my trees. It can go chew on someone else's trees, on public land trees or something. And that's a problem, because we benefit the most from beavers when we are living alongside of beavers, when we have beavers right on the edges of our towns, helping us remove that pollution from the water, when we have beavers protecting our communities from flood waves or from drought. And that's a problem, because we benefit the most from beavers when we are living alongside of beavers, when we have beavers right on the edges of our towns, helping us remove that pollution from the water, when we have beavers protecting our communities from flood waves or from droughts. So we're getting better, but I think we need to get more comfortable with being in that chaos.

0: asking people to just give up everything to the beaver. And like, the beaver now controls my land. I don't care if my driveway's underwater. Let it flood out all of my carrots. And that's not fair. It shouldn't fall on the individual to lose a lot of financial security. If you are relying on those carrots to bring in your income this year and the beaver floods them, that's not good. I would love to see more formal programs to compensate people for when they allow beavers to come back, because they are doing a service for other folks as well. A beaver on my land would help all my downstream neighbors with pollution, and that should be acknowledged financially.
1: I mean, but do you think that it's easy for humans to relinquish control, like to a 120-pound rodent?
0: 110, but absolutely not. In some ways, it's probably the worst animal for us to have to relinquish control to, because we already have this like primate brain fear of rodents, and we see them and we're like, oh, it's bad. Like, I don't want it to be there. And then nature has basically taken a rodent and made it enormous. And then we also have this primate brain fear of wetlands because we're not particularly well suited for them. It's hard for us to navigate them. So nature takes this gigantic rodent and puts it in a wetland. And then it's the biggest prank for it to be like, surprise, here's your number one ally. Make friends.
1: This does feel like a Pixar movie.
0: Yeah, I think there's a reason they picked beavers.
1: Okay, obviously Hoppers is not a documentary, so tell me about this gig as the science consultant. What role did you play?
0: Working with Pixar was truly a once-in-a-lifetime experience, and I did a lot of things with them. Some of them were very familiar. I gave talks about beavers. I do that all the time. That's old news. But other things were a little bit different. I was taking teams of artists out into the field and showing them beaver ponds firsthand. I was watching early versions of the film when they were still hand-drawn sketches and providing feedback on, is this scientifically accurate, yes or no? And if no, does it matter?
1: Give me an example of a sketch that you had to like give feedback on. Like the teeth were too big? What did you have to worry about?
0: The size of the beavers was actually one thing. We have a tendency to imagine beavers as quite small, like bunnies or muskrats, but a beaver is 40 to 110 pounds as an adult. So making sure that they are properly sized without looking monstrous on the screen was one of the things we talked about. Keeping the teeth orange was important, making sure that they were appropriately round and awkward and cumbersome, because that's what beavers are. We don't need to make them something they're not.
1: You made this distinction. Like, is it factually accurate and does it matter? When does it matter for a movie like Hoppers?
0: It matters a lot if something is accurate, if what you're saying has potential to change how people behave towards beavers in not a good way. So what I really didn't want them to show was beavers eating fish. Beavers do not eat fish. The media has already done us dirty on this with The Lion, the Witch, and the Wardrobe, and that beaver family serves up a big old plate of fish. And that has persisted in people's minds. A lot of people reference watching that movie as the reason they think that beavers eat fish. And then we manage beavers to protect the fish, which doesn't make sense because they don't eat the fish. So we wanted to avoid the kind of myths. Oh, beavers eat plants. They eat the bark off of trees. They eat pond weeds, lilies, cattails, grasses, sedges, fruits. They love a good sweet potato in a rehab situation, but they certainly don't eat meat.
1: They're vegetarians.
0: Entirely.
1: Emily, what brought you to beavers in the first place?
0: I first got interested in beavers seriously by watching a documentary about beavers. I was on a totally different career path and struggling to find out what I was going to do. I wasn't happy in the direction I was going, and just happened to turn on the TV and see a PBS documentary called Leave It to Beavers. And I was so hooked. I couldn't stop thinking about it. And I trusted my gut and said, you know, I'm going to go to grad school and study beavers. Well, I will find a job later that could potentially work with this path. But right now, I just need to understand this animal. So maybe this Pixar movie will be someone else's launch point, like that documentary was for me.
1: Someone else's Leave It to Beavers. Were you not in science? This is an aside, but what were you doing? How big of a pivot was it?
0: I was a weapons engineer, so it was a pretty big pivot. Yeah. Yep. I was working on weapons and had top secret clearance to work on bombs and was applying my science that way. And, you know, I had student loans to pay, and that's one thing that path is really good for. But very quickly into it, I realized I just couldn't. I needed to do something that felt more aligned with my goals and my values. And I had always loved wetlands. I just didn't know there were jobs in wetlands. And that documentary let me see, you know what? These people study wetlands. Maybe I can too.
1: Wow. What an amazing story. And I wonder if you're sort

0: of like weapons military framework or background has allowed you to understand beavers in a different way.
1: No, you're spot on. I was a weapons systems engineer, so systems engineering was my domain. And I think that that has lent itself really well to beavers because whenever you're looking at a system, whether that is something designed for destruction or something designed for restoration, there's a lot of pieces from a lot of disciplines. And you have to learn to work with the physicists and the chemists and the biologists and the economists. And all of those people are part of the system and understanding it. And that was exactly the same situation with beavers. I just liked the center of the system a lot more.
0: How often in real life do we get a happy ending in between beavers and humans living together?
1: We get a lot more happy endings with beavers now than we did 5 years ago, and way more than we did 10 years ago or 20 years ago. We have a lot of opportunity to grow, though, because for every situation that resolves really well, there's quite a few more that don't. And I know that we just need to keep pushing and reminding people this beaver is important. It's nature. It's a little chaotic. Give it some time. We can be quite impatient. We're like, when beavers are out trying to find their new territory, the little dispersing juveniles once a year, if one just passes through someone's property, sometimes they freak out and they say, oh, shoot, there's a beaver here. I need a trapper to get rid of it. The beaver would have left on its own within a week or two, but we're just so impatient. If we see something that feels wrong, it has to be solved right now.
0: You know what's weird? Emily, I feel like we're a lot like beavers. We are chaotic and we do remake the landscape to our own specifications. That's our whole jam.
1: We have a lot in common with beavers. I frequently joke that the only creature more stubborn than humans is beavers. And it sure doesn't do us any favors when both of us want to live right next to the river and we have a really different picture of what that should look like. But I think it's also good because sometimes it's hard for people to relate to animals or to understand them or to have empathy for them. But when people learn about beavers and learn that they have families and they just want to make a safe home for their family and they are very social and they're very smart and they're little engineers and they're kind of chaotic and they get the zoomies, it starts to feel a lot more relatable and it makes us pause and think, well, I get that feeling. Maybe I shouldn't, remove this beaver or trap it out.
0: Emily Fairfax studies beavers at the University of Minnesota, and she was also the science consultant for the new movie Hoppers. Up next, we're headed to Corvallis, Oregon, also home of Oregon State University, go Beavs, where people are trying out a solution to help beavers and people coexist. Joining me now to talk about it is Zach Ziegler, reporter at KLCC Public Radio in Oregon. Hey, Zach.
2: Hey, how's it going?
0: Okay, tell me about this beaver situation outside of Corvallis.
2: Yeah, so this is in an area called the Bald Hill Natural Area. There's a popular multi-use path there that, starting in 2023, there had been some issues with a little flooding because some beavers had decided to move in on a creek. And well, that led some nonprofits and local governments to search for a way to get a little coexistence between the two.
0: What was the solution to this problem?
2: So the solution was what's called a notch exclusion fence. And it seems like such a simple solution that it's kind of amazing. It hadn't been tried here in the Beaver State before this. All that they really did was cut a little hole, like a notch in the beaver dam, and put a fence around it. And they cut that notch deep enough to where it got things to the level that they wanted, so that this nice, easily accessed path wouldn't flood.
0: Can beavers fix the patch? Like, is this a long-term solution?
2: So this is going to be a pretty long-term solution. The fencing that is put around it, it's like chain link or chicken wire, and it does a pretty good job of, letting anything like small aquatic life that lives in the creek that this is on, let it pass through, while the beavers seem to not be trying to build around it. They seem to be just kind of accepting its presence there and rolling with it.
0: Can you take me there? Give me a sense of what it's like, what this part of Oregon is like.
2: So it's a really lovely area, as you would expect in a natural use area, and as you would expect in Oregon in the Willamette Valley. It's very green. I got to see ducks and some salamanders and some other birds and just a variety of wildlife that had moved in. It was really nice, really just kind of a lush green area that now has this almost marshy habitat that is really healthy for the area.
0: And this wildlife moved in because of this new wetland?
2: Yeah, once the beavers had built the habitat, we now saw, you know, ducks moving into the area and other things. And the folks that I spoke with there, people from the group that had done a lot of the work on this, they said, yeah, these animals weren't here to the extent they were before because this was just a little tiny creek. And now it's a nice little marshland that is allowing for the habitat that is traditionally there in Oregon from beavers.
0: Zach Ziegler, reporter at KLCC Public Radio in Oregon.
2: Thank you.
0: Before we wrap up today, I'm looking for your parenting challenges. 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That is what I need to solve for. But what's your parenting pickle? We've got an animal expert who may have some creative nature-based solutions to share. So call us with your parenting predicament. 877-4SciFry is our number, 877-4SciFry. 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
5: 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Hi, I'm Marcia Ahrens, your host this afternoon. Coming up on this HD1 channel, you'll hear one of our locally produced programs, The Capital Exchange with host Bob Nance. And over on our HD3 channel, Marketplace and then The Daily is on the air. 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
6: Welcome to Capital Exchange. I'm Bob Nance. Capital Exchange is a weekly look at state government news, legislation, policy, and action through in-depth interviews, stories, and discussion. The WLRH team and Alabama Public Television's Capital Journal explore what's happening from Montgomery to Washington and how it affects us all. With the current changes to the congressional districts still under review by the Federal District Court of North Alabama, the special legislative session came and went last week, gaveling out with the changes in effect.
7: You know, I ran into a gentleman last night and he said, "Hey man, I hear your job is on the line." And I told him, "No, you know, Shamari figures it's gonna be okay. Your voice is on the line."
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9: BBC News with Sue Montgomery. Israel says it's targeted the leader of Hamas's military wing in Gaza, who it said was one of the architects of the deadly mass attack on Israel on October 7, 2023. The statement did not say whether Izzedine Al-Haddad had been killed, but a senior security official has said initial indications suggested he had been. Mahmoud Basal is a civil defence worker in Gaza.
10: The Israeli occupation targeted a building inhabited by citizens, a residential building in the Ramal neighbourhood, Al-Mutaz building, with three war missiles that caused partial destruction. There's a big number of missing, victims and wounded due to this targeting. We are talking about hundreds of citizens who are living inside this building. The missile was fired without any warning or notification. We're talking about a number of dead. We're talking about a big number of wounded people among families.
9: The U.S. State Department says Israel and Lebanon have agreed to extend a ceasefire that was due to expire on Sunday for another 45 days. It follows the latest talks in Washington. China's President Xi Jinping has accepted an invitation from Donald Trump to travel to the United States later this year. The announcement came as President Trump was on his way home from a two-day summit in Beijing. Speaking to journalists, Mr. Trump said he was not looking for Taiwan to move towards independence and that he would soon make a decision on the future of U.S. arms sales to the island. Here's Bernd de Busman.
11: Taiwan's a very important issue to many lawmakers here in Washington. And in the short term, the main issue is there's a $14 billion arms sale that has already been approved by Congress, but which has been repeatedly delayed. Now, ahead of Mr. Trump's visit to Beijing, it was given kind of tremendous weight by Democratic lawmakers and Republican lawmakers, including eight senators who sent President Trump a letter urging him to move ahead with the sale and formally notify President Xi while they were meeting in Beijing.
9: It's been confirmed that the highly infectious disease Ebola has broken out in the east of the Democratic Republic of Congo. Uganda's health ministry also confirmed that a patient had died of the virus on Thursday. This report from Thomas Mukwana.
12: Vaccines exist, but the interesting thing with this outbreak is that according to one of the virologists who co-discovered Ebola, this strain of Ebola is alarming because he says it's not the usual Ebola virus that is detected, the one which vaccines have been developed against. And according to the Center for Disease Control of Africa, this latest outbreak has a different one, which means that the vaccines that are available, the medication that is available to treat the symptoms, might be ineffective against it.
9: World News from the BBC. Armed men are reported to have attacked a primary and a secondary school in northeastern Nigeria, abducting several children. One resident of the village of Musa in Borno State told the BBC that his daughter was among those kidnapped. He said more than 40 children, some as young as three, had been taken. The World Health Organization is calling for countries to do more to restrict the sale of nicotine pouches to young people. It says the pouches, which users place next to their gums, are being aggressively marketed to teenagers, creating the risk of a new generation of nicotine addicts. Manufacturers are accused of using bright packaging and sweet flavours. The industry says its products are meant for over-18s and help adult smokers move away from tobacco. A judge in New York has declared a mistrial in a rape case against the disgraced film producer Harvey Weinstein after the jury said it was unable to reach a verdict. Jessica Mann is one of dozens of women who accuse him of sexual misconduct. She says he raped her in a hotel room more than a decade ago. Pratiksha Gildial is in New York.
13: It's the third time a New York jury has considered the case. A guilty verdict in the first trial was overturned, and a second hearing ended in a mistrial. The Manhattan District Attorney, Alvin Bragg, said that the prosecutors were considering with Ms. Mann whether to try again for a conviction in court. Weinstein remains in jail on other convictions. He denies wrongdoing.
9: The Bolivian government says it struck a deal with protesting miners who've been demanding the resignation of President Rodrigo Paz. The economy minister said the agreement came after almost 12 hours of talks, but it did not provide further details. BBC News.
6: Good afternoon. This is Capital Exchange on 89.3 WLRH. Let's take a look at political news for Alabama and the Tennessee Valley. Last week's special legislative session had not closed by the time Capital Exchange aired last week. Here are some of the actions that occurred in the whirlwind of decisions about congressional redistricting in Montgomery. Capital Journal's Randy Scott was in the Statehouse during the session, listening to the discussions on the floor as lawmakers discussed the pros and cons of the redistricting fight. Here is his report.
14: Lawmakers returned to the Statehouse for a special session, about 2 weeks from when they wrapped up the 2026 regular session. They returned to address possibly redrawing certain congressional districts in Alabama, including Congresswoman Terry Sewell's district. In the House General Fund Committee, House members take up House Bill 1, sponsored by Representative Chris Pringle.
15: This bill deals solely with a special election. That's all it deals with. If the federal court removes their injunction against the state, and if they change their ruling against us, this allows us to have a special election using the map, the plan that this legislative body passed in 2023 and was signed by the governor.
14: House Democrats do not think changing districts is needed.
16: The Supreme Court changed the law, so the agreement that Alabama had to not deal with redistricting until 2030 is no longer relevant?
15: The Supreme Court changed the voting rights law.
16: So we're saying that that's off the records, that the 2030 deal, we can change districts anytime that we want to right now?
15: You're asking me, this is pending before the court.
14: Representative Napoleon Bracey says this issue has been handled once before by the nation's high court, and what the state majority is working on will be counterproductive.
16: This mechanism that you have in place go through, would that take away representation from black people in the state of Alabama that makes up 27, almost 30% of the population in the state of Alabama?
15: We're not doing anything to deny anybody's right or ability to go into the polls and cast their vote for the candidate of their choosing.
14: This is also a public hearing.
17: It's more than just drawing lines on the map. Our communities are dealing with economic disparity, mass incarceration, lack of access to resources, healthcare, disengagement, and political process altogether. And if we do this, it's going to even make it worse.
18: So this is personal. I'm frustrated that although six white governors have come from my county, black people in the same county are still politically disenfranchised. That is a contradiction. That is a problem, and that's unacceptable.
14: House Bill 1 is approved by the General Fund Committee.
16: And what they're trying to say pretty much is a racist, unconstitutional bill of the past now all of a sudden can become law based off of what the United States Supreme Court decides. It doesn't change that the bill is racist. The only thing now is that they're just looking for an avenue to bring it up and say that now this racist legislation can be legal.
14: Eliza Jane Franklin says her voice, her vote, and representation matter.
18: We are still tethered to this manner of thinking to keep black people ostracized from being able to lift themselves up by their bootstraps and be able to not only have socioeconomic viability, but a political voice.
14: House Bill 1 returns to the House, where it is approved by the lower chamber. At the State House, Randy Scott, Capital Journal.
6: 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Alex Engel from Alabama Public Television's Capital Journal works in Washington, D.C. to report on what the state's representatives are doing in the Capitol. During her time last week, she was able to get statements from Alabama's only Democratic representatives in Washington, Representative Terry Sewell and Representative Shamari Figures. Representative Sewell has served the 7th Congressional District since her election in 2010. The district includes parts of the central west of Alabama, including Tuscaloosa and part of Birmingham, but the largest part is in the area known as the Black Belt region, which was named after its rich black soil. Representative Shamari Figures was elected to Congress in the last general election after the district court redrew Alabama's district map to create an opportunity district in Legislative District 2 that would provide a better voice for the state's minority population, bringing in areas to boost the minority percentage to approximately 49%. The result was a 55-45% win for Representative Figures. While Representative Sewell would not be affected by the changes to District 2, her opposition to the change was vocal and energetic. Representative Figures was disappointed in the decisions, but let everyone know who really loses when this is done.
19: In the week since the Supreme Court dealt a major blow to the Voting Rights Act, Alabama lawmakers have acted quickly. But the Democrats representing Alabama in Washington have objected to Republican efforts to revert to a congressional map that judges found to be racially discriminatory.
20: I'm not going back. Are you going back?
19: From a rally outside the State House to testimony during committee hearings, Congresswoman Terry Sewell and Congressman Shamari Figures voiced their opposition to Alabama's special session this week.
20: There are 7 congressional seats, and we're fighting to keep 2 of them where African Americans can select a candidate of their choice. We deserve to have representation in Congress, and it's not enough to have some representation or no representation. We must have fair representation.
19: During a protest, Sewell and voting rights advocates said they were concerned that using the 2023 map would dilute the power of black voters. Should the old map be allowed, 4 congressional districts in the state would change, and Republicans could gain a seat in Congress from Alabama. The current 2nd congressional district, which Figures represents, would drastically change.
7: You know, I ran into a gentleman last night and he said, "Hey man, I hear your job is on the line." And I told him, no, you know, Shamari Figures is going to be okay. Your voice is on the line.
19: Figures addressed the Alabama House and Senate committees that oversaw the special primary bills on Thursday.
7: But I stand here today as the little brother of the state of Alabama, trying to get the big brother to do the right thing.
19: Sewell, whose district could slightly change too, also attended the committee meetings where she let members of the public speak for her.
20: We're going to make sure that we have a steady drumbeat saying that fair representation is what we're demanding.
19: Senator Tommy Tuberville, who is running for governor, also visited the state house this week. He urged the governor to call the special session. Shortly after the Supreme Court's Louisiana ruling, he posted on social media, quote, "Let's go." But unless the court takes action, the state's congressional map will remain the same until 2030, despite the special session. Reporting in Washington, Alex Engel, Capital Journal.

0: Senator Marika Coleman is a veteran lawmaker and attorney who currently serves in the Alabama State Senate, representing District 19 in Jefferson County. Born into a military family in England, she returned to Alabama, where she earned a bachelor's in mass communication and a master of public administration from UAB, followed by her JD from the Birmingham School of Law. Before entering public office, she worked as a community organizer and economic justice strategist for organizations like Greater Birmingham Ministries and Alabama Arise. Her legislative career began in 2002 when she was elected to the Alabama House of Representatives at the age of 28, making her one of the youngest women ever to serve in that body. During her 20-year tenure in the House, she rose to the position of Assistant Minority Leader and became a primary advocate for constitutional reform. She is most noted for leading the successful effort to remove Jim Crow-era language from the Alabama State Constitution, a measure that was ratified by voters in 2022. Her policy work has also focused extensively on criminalizing human trafficking, expanding maternal health care, and seeking the repeal of the state's grocery tax. In 2022, Coleman transitioned into the state Senate, and she was subsequently elected chair of the Alabama Legislative Black Caucus. Beyond her legislative duties, she is an assistant professor of political science at Miles College and manages a private legal practice. In 2024, she was a prominent candidate in the Democratic primary for Alabama's 2nd Congressional District. Coleman's perspective is shaped by the dual roles of a seasoned policymaker and a legal scholar, often focusing on how grassroots advocacy translates into statutory reform. Senator Coleman sat down with Todd Stacey in the APTV Capital Journal studios last week to talk about what's happening with the state legislature, the special session, and minority representation in the state of Alabama.
1: Welcome back to Capital Journal. Joining me next is State Senator Marika Coleman from Pleasant Grove. Senator, thanks for making the time. I know it's been a very long week.
2: It's been a very long week. I think my eyes are red. I haven't slept any this week. And of course, I feel like we shouldn't have been here in the first place, but I'm still leaving encouraged with the number of citizens from the state of Alabama who have come to kind of let their voice be heard.
1: Certainly, and we saw some of that earlier in the show. Lots of folks, lots of demonstrations, things like that.
2: Yeah.
1: By now we know what's happened, but I wanted to ask you to again spell out, if you would, for our viewers, your basic opposition
2: Sure.
1: to what the Republicans did this special session.
2: Sure. So we were under court order. The court had determined that there had been some discrimination in our redistricting, and this was for two state Senate seats in addition to the two congressional seats. So the court drew race-neutral lines, made some opportunity districts, both in the state Senate and the congressional lines. And we were under that order not to do any more redistricting until 2030. Well, then after the Calais decision, my Republican colleagues decided, hey, let's go ahead. In the event that our injunction that we're under is lifted, and so it's a maybe if this happens kind of case, and they've wasted taxpayer dollars. Again, we had already stipulated, the state had stipulated, to not do lines again until 2030. That was what we were ordered to do. So what they did for this special session, we contend, is a violation of the court order, but in addition to a violation of the state constitution. In 2022, the voters of the state of Alabama overwhelmingly supported Amendment 4, which became law, that said that there can be no major laws that impact the outcome of a general election. You can't do that within 6 months of a general election. Mm-hmm. So my colleagues had until May the 1st to pass a thing without being in violation. Well, we didn't come into session until May the 4th. So again, we believe that the Republican Party, not the party itself, in support of our representatives, the Republicans in the legislature, are pushing an effort to violate the court order and the state constitution. So if the listening audience can get all of that.
1: Well, there's quite a lot, and yeah. we've got some time. So do you expect specifically on the constitutional thing, right, that provision? Because the Republicans say they're fine. I guess you expect a lawsuit on that fairly quickly?
2: Oh, absolutely. Absolutely. And I read a letter today on the Senate floor from Attorney General Steve Marshall that he sent out in 2024. And it was about the moral turpitude law that was passed. And he was directing everyone at that time. It was supposed to go into effect October 1. And he said, no, we can't do that. Based on that amendment for the state law, so they would work to get it implemented after the November 5th, but they could not do it on October the 1st. And so that again was proof that my colleagues also know that they're in violation of state law. And again, we come here and we have spent taxpayer dollars, it costs money to come into a special session. I talk personally about some of the health issues that my family is having. I got a brother at UAB Hospital and need to do some things for my mother and my father, but yet I'm here what I think is a fake special session, because unless the court lifts an injunction, then those bills won't do anything. And I have confidence in the court.
1: Mm-hmm. Well, let me ask you about that, because you know, this wasn't a redistricting effort. Around the country, you're seeing states, Republican and Democrat,
2: right.
1: You know, trying to bolster their totals in Congress. This wasn't that exactly. This was, if the court acts,
2: right.
1: Then we'll be ready to go back to. So doesn't that make a little bit of sense in terms of, it's not exactly thumbing their nose at the court?
2: Oh, it's absolutely thumbing their nose at the court. The maps that they want to go back to, the 2021 map and the 2023 map, the court had already said, we see that there was deliberate racial issues with those particular maps themselves. So they drew race neutral maps. So to divert back to those maps, again, is thumbing the nose, middle finger, however you want to categorize it, to those federal judges who, I have to make the listening audience know this, that three-judge panel, they were all appointed by Republicans, two Trump appointees and a Reagan appointee. They came up with that ruling. So now this Republican legislature said, oh, we don't care about your ruling. We're going to do what we want to do.
1: Well, let me ask you, this, again, was not a redistricting effort,
2: right.
1: But do you expect when, I don't know, maybe this next session after the quadrennium, or in the future for Republicans to go for that 7-0 map? There's a lot of folks on the right putting pressure on Republicans to do just that. Do you expect them to?
2: Well, number one, it depends on what happens with this injunction. I suspect if that is lifted, they'll do it now. If it's not, 2030, absolutely. And how do I know that? Because some of the members and, of course, the lieutenant governor have tweeted about it, that this is a Republican state and they should have the entire delegation. And that's just not smart. I'm gonna be nice about it and say it's not smart. You always wanna have a mixed delegation. You want to have voices that represent both sides of the aisle. Now, of course, independents and other folks will say you need everybody there. But specifically when it comes to the congressional delegation, which is one branch of government, the executive branch flips often. So if we have an entire Republican delegation in Washington, D.C., and a Democratic president, that does not bode well for, or could not bode well for, the citizens of the state of Alabama. During the Biden administration, we had Congresswoman Terry Sewell, member of leadership, direct access to the White House. And I'm convinced that is the reason why the state benefited financially as much as it did for Build Back Better and the infrastructure, all of those things, the amount of money that came to the state by having that Democratic congresswoman and now two members that would have a direct access to the White House, just like now. Our Republican members of the delegation have a direct access to the White House. And so when I think about one of the big projects that's going on right now that we just announced, the Coast Guard coming to Jefferson County, coming to the state of Alabama, the entire delegation worked together to bring that. And to lose Congresswoman Sewell, who has seniority, that's another issue. Has seniority in the House of Representatives, and now the expertise of congressman figures with direct knowledge of how the Justice Department works and all that he has to bring, we lose that level of expertise. But on the seniority end, when we get I'm a Democrat, so I'm hoping we'll have a Democratic president. But if a Democratic president is elected, but even if we get a Democratic House, which is why we believe the president is doing what he's doing and encouraging these states to do redistricting and pick up seats. Many people think that the House is gonna flip. If it flips Democrat, Congresswoman Sewell is in leadership. She already serves on Ways and Means, on Intelligence. Having a member in leadership that is money and influence for the state of Alabama. So that's why I truly believe we ought to have a mixed delegation so all voices are heard, but also we have that direct access to the Washington, D.C.
1: Mm-hmm. Well, we only have a little bit of time left, but I wanted to ask, just kind of theoretically, how should it work? You know, after Calais, the court has said, okay, no racial gerrymanders, can't use race to draw these maps. Well, the courts have been basically asking states to do that for years. So how should it work? How can you not use race to draw districts and yet end up with, as you say, a diverse delegation that has representation?
2: I think also you really shouldn't have elected officials doing, I might get in trouble with some of my colleagues, but I believe this, you should have an independent entity that is doing redistricting.
1: Like a commission.
2: That is the trend because studies and polls have shown us the majority of Americans do not like gerrymandering. They don't like it. They don't think it's fair. I don't think it was right when Democrats were in control and they fixed the districts to keep political power, just like I definitely don't like what the Republicans are doing right now in gerrymandering. So if it worked correctly, you would have this independent commission that would draw these maps, not think about or not have political party as a factor or race. They'd be race neutral. And you'd use other factors such as communities of interest and other things that we have in common. That's the way it should work in the America that I want to live in, and get the political parties out of it altogether. But I just hope that folks are paying attention to what happened here. Never in my life did I think I would live in a state where my colleagues would say that my voice doesn't matter, or the people that I represent, their voice doesn't matter. I've never told a Republican. I have disagreed with Republicans, just like I've agreed with them. I can disagree with you ideological and still believe you deserve representation and still believe that your voice ought to be heard. The Republicans are saying differently to us. They've shown us now what they think about Democrats, communities of color, other marginalized communities. So the people of the state of Alabama are gonna have to say that's not the direction we wanna go in as a state. It's also bad for economic development. When you tell certain people they're not welcome into your state, they won't come into your state. Industry won't come in the state. The best way that we can recruit is have a diverse, educated society with infrastructure where all of the boats and tide rides together. So that's the Alabama I want to live in. That's the country that I want to live in.
1: Yeah, interesting concept of commission. I'm not sure it would fly in this hyper-political environment that we're in right now, but I hear your point. We're out of time. Yeah. Thank you so much for your time. I know you've
2: Thank
1: had a
2: you.
1: Very long week, but thanks for coming and sharing
2: Thank
1: your perspective.
2: Thank you so much.
1: Absolutely. We'll be right back.

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7: 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Welcome back to Capital Exchange. Capital Exchange is a weekly look at state government, news, legislation, policy, and action through in-depth interviews, stories, and discussion. The WLRH team and Alabama Public Television's Capital Journal explore what's happening from Montgomery to Washington and how it affects us all. Alabama Representative Chris Pringle serves District 101, which covers parts of Mobile County. He currently serves as the Speaker Pro Tempore of the Alabama House, a position he assumed in January of 2023. He served in the Alabama House since 1994, taking a break from 2002 when he ran unsuccessfully for Congress in his district. Since returning in 2014, he's become a powerful voice for the Republican majority in the State House. Outside of his position in the House, he is also a successful home builder and serves as a control burn specialist in the Gulf Coast Conservation Association. Representative Pringle talked with Todd Stacey during the special session last week and took the time to explain why the session was needed.
8: Joining me next is State Representative Chris Pringle, President Pro Tem of the Alabama House of Representatives. Mr. Pro Tem, thanks for coming on the show.
9: Thank you for having me.
8: I know it's been a very long week, very kind of crazy week, honestly, with the flooding and the tornado and everything else. And of course, this incredibly high-pitched special session. I wanted to start with that. We've gone through the reporting previously in the show, but give me your perspective on what was the goal of the special session?
9: Based on the Louisiana case, the two laws we passed put us in position now to have a way for candidates to sign up and run in the general election should the court lift the injunctions against us under previously passed plans, maps.
8: Okay, so this is, and we've explained this before, this was not a session on redistricting, because a lot of states around the country are doing exactly that.
9: Exactly.
8: Y'all are essentially anticipating a court ruling reverting back to the maps previously passed.
9: Exactly. We're under an injunction not to redraw maps. So we are asking the court to lift their injunction, reverse their ruling and allow us to go back to the maps the legislature passed in 2023 or 2021.
8: Okay, and we've shown those maps to our viewers. What if the court does act? You mentioned the general election, because there's a lot of confusion over, okay, will an election be invalidated? There'll be different districts and all things like that. What kind of spell out what would happen should you get a favorable ruling from the court?
9: In the congressional races, the 1st, 2nd, 6th, and 7th districts, those primaries will be invalid. There will be another special primary election called in those districts. The highest vote getter in either party primary will be the party's nominee. They will be placed on the general election ballot, and the voters will go in November and decide who represents those congressional districts. In the state Senate, the two Senate districts, those primary elections will be invalid, and then it will be up to the parties to decide how they will come up with their nominees for those two state Senate districts to be placed on the general election ballot.
8: Okay, so no runoffs and things like that. But in terms of timing for the congressional districts, would it be up to the governor to call that special election?
9: She'll call the special election.
8: Okay. So the other obvious question is, what if the court doesn't act? I mean, we're sitting here on Friday, and they haven't acted yet. And they kind of went out of their way to allow Louisiana to move forward with redistricting. So, I mean, it's a high possibility that the court won't act. What if they don't?
9: You know, if the court doesn't act, then it stays the same. If the court acts, then these new laws kick in.
8: Okay. Well, I think it's important to note, because it's all contingent on whether or not the court acts in both cases, right?
9: Exactly.
8: The state Senate and the congressional.
9: The court has to take action before any of this occurs.
8: What's been the talk in the state house about the likelihood of the court? Because I guess when all this was kind of getting started last week, it seemed like everybody was pretty confident that we would hear from the Supreme Court, but we haven't yet. Is there a concern out there that they may not give Alabama a favorable ruling?
9: You know, the court operates on its own time. They don't operate on our time at all. I think the fastest ruling will come in the state Senate. What the Fifth Circuit did in Louisiana yesterday, that legislative case was very similar to the Alabama case. And they very quickly overturned the lower court's ruling and told them to run under the other districts. Hmm. So we're hoping that the court will look at ours and see the parallels between the two and tell us, go ahead and run revert back to the 2021 map and run in those two Senate districts.
8: Mm-hmm. So it could be like a split decision kind of thing. You know, there's just a lot of anger out there. We're hearing it here in the halls of the State House. You saw it, the gallery today just went nuts. You're hearing your colleagues, a lot of anger from their perspective, saying, look, what you're doing is diluting the black vote, diluting black representation. How do you respond to those kind of arguments?
9: Yeah, well, the people in the gallery, many of those, they were bussed in. There were some locals, but a lot of them were bussed in to be here. And the members, I mean, I stood in the well for 4.5 hours. And by far, the Democrats were very respectful. They were on point. They were on message. They were very well coached. And they asked questions about the bill. They asked questions about the case. And we were very respectful to each other. There were a few that were here that were looking for a political advantage back home in their elections. And you could tell who was just here trying to get political advantage and who was here sincerely trying to get to an answer.
8: But does this dilute black representation?
9: I don't believe it does. I believe, you know, if you go back to the Senate map, I mean, Senator Hatcher's made whole and Senator Barfoot's made whole. It's the same. That's what I never could understand, why they took that Alabama student's map. It didn't change anything. You still had a majority white and majority black district. They just swapped the districts. And Congress, you know, we lost a congressional seat to the court order, and we're trying to get it back. But we're not drawing a map. We think because of the population shifts and the demographic shifts in those two districts, we think with quality candidates, we can win all 7 congressional districts at the ballot box and not in the courtroom.
8: Well, let me ask you about that, because I asked you about, you know, anger from the left, right, from Democrats. There's also, I heard it on talk radio this morning about anger from the right saying, well, why aren't y'all drawing a 7-0 map, a straight up Republican majority map, like other states are doing. Tennessee just did it. Florida's looking at doing something like that. It's kind of this arms race of redistricting. So why wasn't that part of it? Can you explain? I mean, I think I get it in terms of the court order, but can you explain to those Republicans who are insisting that y'all actually do draw a 7-0 map why that's not happening?
9: We're the only state under a federal injunction from redrawing. We have an injunction that we have to go back in front of three judges and ask them to lift that injunction. If we brought a bill into this session drawing a 7-0 map, I'm not a lawyer, but I promise you I'd be standing in front of those judges with that map saying, read your last opinion on what these guys are like. They're here to ask you to lift an injunction, and they want to draw a 7-0 map. And we're afraid those judges would then go and put us under Section 3 preclearance. Which,
8: what does that mean?
9: That means, remember Section 5? You remember when they did away with...
8: I remember the old days of preclearance.
9: Yeah, Section 5 preclearance. They did away with Section 5 preclearance, where we had to go to the federal government on bended knee and ask permission to do anything dealing with elections, whether it's moving a voting precinct across the street or anything we do. There's still Section 3 under the Voting Rights Act, and the courts can put us back under Section 3 where any changes we make have to go to Washington and get approval.
8: So you're saying if Alabama, if the legislature kind of ignored the court order and said, you know, screw it, we're going to do, you know, 7-0 map, then you're saying that would actually work against your goals of more Republicans in Congress?
9: Exactly. If we ignore that court order and try and draw a map, when we go before those judges and ask them to lift that court order, the opposition is going to come in and say, if you lift it, this is what. And I believe that the judges will then turn around and say, not only are we not going to lift your court order, we're going to impose Section 3 preclearance on the state of Alabama. So we'll be the only state in the nation that has to go to Washington to get any change in election law.
8: Hmm. Well, we're almost out of time, but I have to ask you this. I guess this is my like fourth or fifth go around of being around for redistricting. I really don't love the issue. It's fraught with all kinds of problems, all kinds of politics. But I was thinking about it. It's been that way forever. It's been that way since before the Voting Rights Act. I mean, the drawing of districts is just a complicated political matter. Calais, the Louisiana decision, we've been anticipating this for years in terms of clarity. Can race be used to draw maps? They say no. The court says no. There's a lot of fervor right now, and there will be probably for some time. But will, in your opinion, will that ruling eventually lead to more clarity in terms of what the state is allowed to do in terms of drawing its own maps?
9: We have been begging for clarity like every other state. And the courts will not tell us specifically what we can and cannot do. But, you know, you still have the Voting Rights Act. You still have problems with cracking and packing. You still have problems with the Jingles test. They left the Jingles test fully intact. You know, and you have problems with vote dilution. You can't, you know, retrogression. So many of the protections are still there. This is just exactly what happened when they did away with the article, you know, Section 5 preclearance. People went crazy and started screaming the Voting Rights Act was been destroyed and you're going to have all these terrible things happen. And once this settles down, people are going to realize they're still going to be able to bring lawsuits. It's just made it harder. It puts the burden on them to prove there's discrimination and not the courts just accept prima facie evidence of discrimination based on voting patterns. Hmm.
8: And yet again, we are waiting on the court.
9: As usual.
8: Mr. Pringle, thanks for your time.
9: Thank you. Appreciate it. Hey, hi, Mom. Hey, Laura. Got to say hello to Mom and my wife.
8: Fair enough.
7: The Alabama Legislative Services Agency is a nonpartisan all-purpose support bureau created in 2017 to streamline the operations of the state legislature. Among its core functions include a legal division to draft every bill and resolution in the Alabama House and Senate, a fiscal division that acts as the legislature's accountant, and a law revision that's focused on modernizing the Code of Alabama. Because Alabama's legislatures are part-time, the LSA provides the full-time professional expertise needed to keep the government running. Othney Lathram is the director of the Legislative Services Agency. Because he manages the machinery of the legislature, he's a key advisor to leadership on complex issues such as redistricting. Before leading the LSA, he was a partner at a law firm and worked with the Alabama Law Institute. He's widely considered an expert on Alabama constitutional law. Mr. Lathrom sat down with Todd Stacey to talk about the process, this special election, and the constitutional amendments that are all a focus of the election this Tuesday.
10: Joining me next is Othni Lathrom, director of the Alabama Legislative Services Agency. Othni, thanks for coming on the show.
11: Yeah, Todd, always great to be here. Thanks for having me.
10: Absolutely.
7: ...election and the constitutional amendments that are all a focus of the election this Tuesday.
10: Joining me next is Othni Lathrom, director of the Alabama Legislative Services Agency. Othni, thanks for coming on the show.
11: Yeah, Todd, always great to be here. Thanks for having me.
10: Absolutely. Been a crazy couple of weeks, huh?
11: It has. It's been an interesting few weeks.

0: couple of years ago when we had the big, you know, rewrite stuff on the ballot. But let's start with, you know, so I guess you kind of flip over the ballot and you vote for the constitutional amendments. Let's start with the Anaya's Law constitutional amendment having to do with bail. What does this do?
1: Absolutely. So Todd, you know, most of your viewers will remember in 2022, we passed a constitutional amendment known as Anaya's Law. And it was in response to, obviously, the very tragic situation of Anaya Blanchard. And before that, the Alabama Constitution had a presumption that a person who is pending criminal trial should get out on bail. And obviously there were, you know, if a person was a flight risk, if there were, you know, there were factors that could prevent that, but there was that constitutional presumption. And so in 2022, the voters ratified Anaya's Law and created kind of an exception to that presumption where judges could deny bail for persons pending trial on kind of the most serious of crimes: murder, first degree rape, first degree sodomy, mm-hmm. kidnapping, human trafficking, those sorts of crimes. Obviously that law, you know, most people feel like has worked pretty well in how it's been implemented since 2022, but there was a desire to maybe catch a few more categories. So the constitutional amendment one of the statewide proposed next week would expand it to include conspiracy to commit murder, solicitation to commit murder, as well as a handful of other crimes, including shooting into an occupied dwelling or shooting into an occupied car or vehicle, you know, and the like. So kind of add a handful more crimes that didn't make that initial CA in 2022, but that the legislature felt like it would be appropriate to add to that list.
0: Interesting. And I do remember that push a couple of years ago after the Anaya Blanchard thing, because the suspect, now the convicted murderer, was out on bail and had been accused, I guess, of some violent crimes. So everybody thought, well, goodness gracious, why was that person out on bail and there was a constitutional issue? So a yes vote is for adding more of these crimes.
1: That's correct.
0: Accused crimes. Okay.
1: And of course, it's not automatic, right? There still has to be a judge who exercises discretion in looking at the totality of the circumstances. But a yes vote would add this list of crimes to a judge's consideration and ability to deny bail pending trial for charges on that list of crimes.
0: Interesting. So that'll be Amendment 1. Amendment 2 has to do with district attorneys. I was having trouble kind of reading the language into this. It has to do with district attorneys and their pay. What's going on here?
1: Yeah, so that's kind of a, you know, we've talked about the Constitution a lot, Todd, right? And you know that there's a lot of archaic provisions in it. There's a lot of odds and ends over 120 plus years. You know, obviously we have the 2022 Constitution of Alabama, but the core of it is still a lot of provisions that have been in there since the early 1900s and that mm-hmm. 1901 Constitution. There's a number of provisions in the Constitution that deal with how the legislature or appropriate body can set the pay of public officials. And kind of the default rule is that the pay of a public official is set for that term of office once they start it. So you can't increase or decrease the pay of a public official while they're in office. Over the years, that's led to some issues, particularly for offices like judges and DAs, where the term is 6 years. Mm. So you have a pretty extended term of office, and the person, while is an elected public official, you know, they're for all, you know, practical purposes, treated more like a state employee in terms of compensation. You know, there's a set structure, yeah. And the like. And so in 2021, the legislature tried to, you know, modernize the pay of judges and DAs in particular, you know, try to attract the best and the brightest, you know, people who've been in practice for a while. But the judges got a little bit ahead on that because their constitutional provision from when the judicial article was rewritten in the 70s only prevents decreasing their pay. So for instance, when the legislature passes a COLA, judges are eligible for that COLA without waiting 6 years or whenever they're back up for reelection.
0: But DAs aren't.
1: But DAs are not. Huh, and so this would put DAs and judges on par with each other and of course put it to where DA's pay can't be decreased during their term of office. But if the legislature granted a COLA, or if they're, you know, they're triggered to get raises each 6 years. So if they started midterm, they wouldn't have to wait until the full completion of the next election cycle to get the benefit of the statutory increases they're entitled to.
0: Yeah, and I realize to viewers it may seem, I don't know, very in the weeds and everything, but that is important. you talked about attracting the best and brightest. It's not just judges.

0: but yeah, we need great prosecutors. And that's been an issue for a while where, okay, if you're going to leave a lucrative law practice or something, you've got to at least, you know, make some kind of living. So I do appreciate the need for fair compensation and to be eligible for those COLAs and things like that.
1: That's right. Obviously, 6 years is a long time to go without any change to account for inflation and the like that those COLAs are meant to do.
0: Right.
1: And so this again, it kind of puts them on parity with judges again, and hopefully keeps us on the track of making those positions attractive for all the reasons you just said that they should be.
0: Yeah, absolutely. Well, you mentioned the Constitution. Remind our audience about this process, because there are so many times when the legislature actually can't just pass a bill and send it to the governor, and that's that. You have to have a referendum. Talk about the differences there and how that process works and why we have so many constitutional amendments on the ballot every time we go vote.
1: Sure. So, and of course, we're only talking about the two statewide ones.
0: You know, everybody's going to have their local.
1: There's a handful of locals. Yeah. You know, in the fall, I think we're going to have close to 24 locals spread around the state.
0: Wow.
1: Right? And so it's really kind of two different reasons. I mean, one, we've talked about the Constitution over the years a good bit, but our Constitution has a lot of very specific provisions. I mean, I kind of call it the micromanagement of the legislative process, right? So there are a host of things that if you want to accomplish them, the people have to agree, right? The Constitution was structured to give the final say on important stuff to the people. And so the process in Alabama for a constitutional amendment, it has to pass both bodies of the legislature with a 3/5 vote. So, a beyond a majority. And then it goes straight to the Secretary of State to be put on a ballot and voted on. And it's the same for locals. A local constitutional amendment has to be passed by a 3/5 vote by both chambers as well, so not the normal local bill process where most people abstain. Mm-hmm. And then it's voted on in that county. And of course, you know, after 2017, we have a provision that then has a second vote of the legislature about whether they really believe it's a local issue or not. You know, there's a lot of local constitutional amendments that if a county approves something is going to affect the surrounding counties, or some would argue even the state more broadly. And so the legislature can, by vote, dissent and make that get voted on statewide. And of course, to be ratified, it has to be approved by not only a majority of the voters in that local county, but also a majority of the voters statewide when the legislature triggers that provision. So it is kind of one of those interesting quirks in the state of Alabama. And of course, before we recompiled in 2022, we had almost 800 constitutional amendments that were local in nature. So, you know, only applied to one county or one political subdivision that had been through that process.
0: Yeah. Fair to say we are quirky.
1: Yes. Yes, I think so.
0: Well, I appreciate that, because a lot of people sometimes will just tend to vote no if they don't understand anything. So that's why we're trying to get the word out about these. Well, look, while I've got you, I mean, you're in charge of this legislative staff that you have. I mean, last week was a challenging week for y'all. We're in this special session on redistricting, and then there's this storm that comes. There's a tornado warning. The alarms go off. There's flooding all over the place. I mean, it was a pretty challenging time. How did y'all make it through?
1: It was. You know, and I think, Todd, I really want to brag on not only the LSA staff, but the House and Senate staff, right? I mean, I think you showed some footage last week of just how chaotic it got in this building, you know, trying to evacuate not only the body, the Senate that was still in, but the staff that's important as well, and then all the people that were in the gallery, you know, and funnel them all through one set of stairwells to get out. And as you saw, there were a couple of medical issues,
0: yeah,
1: you know, in that evacuation as well. And so it was a pretty difficult time under high stress circumstances. And despite that, you know, the staff of the Senate and the staff of the House were able to get that bill transmitted to each other, get committee meetings posted for the next day in the middle of that evacuation, because, of course, back to that quirky Constitution, you know, there's a specific number of calendar days that have to be involved in the passage of a bill. And so the staff really, really, you know, shone through that process, you know, just how professional they were and how they put the process above, frankly, even their own personal safety and speed of evacuation. So it was a good day. Now, you know, it also highlighted, I think, why we're building this new building,
0: yeah,
1: out back across the street, right?
0: I was gonna say, if there was ever like anybody wondering, why are they building this big new statehouse? That was the ad for it, right?
1: That's
0: there.
1: Right. You know, I don't know if you were here. My first session with the legislature was that 2009 session where we flooded, and it was the 26th or 27th day, and we needed to get the budgets crossed, so we went to the old Capitol and finished up the legislative day there. And you might remember, you know, we lost a handful of cars that got totaled out in the bottom of the deck, and even more cars in that middle parking lot. Yep. And so one of the highlights for me, you know, when the dust settled Thursday morning, I got here pretty early to see what the damage was how well our new deck, you know, made it through it was completely dry on the inside, no cars damaged, and so that's a good sign of what we have to come in the building as well. I think, you know, just the quality of the design and the construction and how much better it's going to hopefully, you know, make this process and avoid those kinds of situations.
0: Absolutely. Goodwin Mills and Kaywood doing good work. I do remember that 2009 set. I was across the street in the governor's office. Everybody came over and the power was out,
1: right?
0: And there was so much moisture. We're freaking out about the paintings and all the historic, you know, nature of the Capitol.
1: Right.
0: That was a wild day. But this may have been even more wild considering the, gravity of the what they were dealing with in special session.
1: That's right.
0: Well, Austin, we're out of time. Thank you for what you do. I appreciate you coming on and explaining some of these things.
1: Yeah, thanks for having me, Todd.
2: 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Capital Exchange will return next Friday at 4 with more news, interviews, and insights. Have a great weekend. And don't forget, this Tuesday, May 19th, is Election Day. Go vote.

0: Coming up.
1: So these are like high-profile Hollywood deals.
0: Sometimes shorter really is better. But first, let's do the numbers. Yeah, the Wawa's. Dow Industrials plunged 537 points, 1.5%, 49,526 today. The NASDAQ erased 410 points, 1.5%, 26,225. That's a new version of the Wawa's, isn't it? S&P 500 down 92.

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2: Well, look who made it to this strange and unusual party. Welcome all. I'm Katie Ganaway, and you're tuned in to Arts Underground.
3: Well, what do we got here tonight, kids?
2: So glad you asked, moldy, stripey demon man. Joining the conga line this episode are... Del, the funky Homo sapien. Mr. Bob Dabalina, won't you quit? You really make me sick with your fraudulent behavior. Dry cleaning.
4: 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Thanks very much for the Twix.
2: And so many more. Stay tuned. We will be right back after the news. I just need to go talk to Barbara real quick.
3: No, you don't need the Barbara. Just

0: 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Arts Underground.
1: Oh. I know I'm drunk now. Ladies and gentlemen, I forgot my favorite man sitting over there. His name is
2: Mr. Doubleina, Mr. Bob Doubleina. Mr. Doubleina, Mr. Bob Doubleina. Mr. Doubleina.

change my ways, you understand. Not while I've got something that's still in demand. And even when I'm old and gray and in my rocking chair, I wouldn't put it past me to start a new affair. Rocking in my rocking chair and sipping on my gin. Someone makes a pass from force of habit, I'll give in.

It's quitting time, and I'm Katie Gannaway, the ringmaster of this 53-minute circus called Arts Underground. 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Next week, our series spotlighting local comedians and other funny people, Funny You Should Ask, is back. Our guest has performed in several improv shows with a newer improv group at Shenanigans Comedy Theater called The Little Guys. We welcome Josh Dean, who will tell us all about his first produced show coming up on May 30th called Unreliable Narrators, as well as how he uses subtle humor to get belly laughs. Remember to be sweet, as always, and love yourself. The sweet lemon cream cheese over at Canadian Bacon, yeah, that is my latest love interest. And yes, I do need to change my Facebook status. Let us summon the rock god of Vesuvius, a.k.a. Ohio, Dave Hill!

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1: 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Hi, I'm Sunny Hood, your host this evening. 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We hope you're having a wonderful evening, and thanks for tuning in. It's 7 o'clock.
2: So this thing I hear is going down. You know, it ain't about punk, and it ain't about the scene. And you stupid nerds, you're sitting indoors, man. I'm out on the street, dig it? And I'm out here on the street where it goes down, not indoors, in the record stores. I'm making it go down here. Dig it? Check it out. It's a scene. The scene it never was, and it never will be. You never was, you never will be.

Saturday, May 16th, from 5 to 8 at Madison Masjid, 105 West Dublin Drive, Madison, Alabama, 35758. 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And there's something for everyone to enjoy. 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